On Destination East County, hear about upcoming festivals and events, including Oktoberfest celebrations in El Cajon and La Mesa, the Garden Goes Batty at the Water Conservation Garden at Cuyamaca College, the Borrego Days Desert Festival, and Julian's Autumn Jubilee. We'll have some national news stories on 2026 Talks from Public News Service, including an ICE shooting in Texas, poll results on House races and the economy, and a record number of women running for Congress. Then we'll take you on the road to Santa Isabel and Wainola, two charming mountain towns right here in San Diego's East County. On People Power, hear about grants from an East County Rotary Club. We'll have a special report on a lawsuit against the Trump administration over its approval of pesticides containing PFAS or forever chemicals for use on food crops. And finally, learn about some sustainability programs from the County of San Diego aimed at not only improving our environment, but also putting money into consumers' pockets. So stay tuned for today's edition of the East County Magazine radio show, where East County matters. By a unanimous vote, San Diego County Supervisors voted on September 16th to approve the controversial Starlight Solar Project in Rural Boulevard. The 588-acre solar farm will also include a 217-megawatt battery storage facility, the second-largest lithium-ion battery storage site in the state. More than 60 public speakers addressed supervisors, highlighting a sharp divide between regional clean energy mandates and local safety concerns. The vote by the supervisors faced intense pushback from Boulevard residents who were very concerned about fire danger, toxic fumes from potential lithium battery thermal runaway fires, and impacts on local groundwater. Supervisors did add amendments to address some, but not all, of the communities concerned. The amendments include mandatory baseline groundwater testing and monitoring before construction and after any potential fire, requiring the developer to repair any water table depletion or contamination at the site, utilizing San Diego Community Power's Green Tariff Program to pass financial utility rebates directly back to low-income Boulevard residents, and an additional sum of more than $900,000 will fund renovations of Boulevard's local resource center. But supervisors declined to require that the battery storage units be moved farther away from the community's primary wildfire evacuation route along Jewel Valley Road and farther from homes, even though Boulevard's community planners had urged that this be done. Planning commissioners had requested another review of the project's battery fire plume study and asked that the Phase 2 battery facilities be moved as far away from the community as possible, but the project's land use consultant said moving the Phase 2 batteries farther south would require additional overhead power lines and increased costs. Both planning entities previously recommended approval, although the Boulevard Group later sent a letter to supervisors recommending more changes if the project won approval. The project, if not blocked by court action, would be constructed in two phases. The county also identified approximately 448 acres of off-site biological open space easement associated with the project. The developer, Empire 2, entered into a 12-year agreement with San Diego Gas and Electric for the first phase of the project. Built on land by the Hagen Company, the site sits 1 mile south of Interstate 8 and Old Highway 80. The project had also undergone substantial public review before reaching the Board of Supervisors following extensive testimony from Boulevard residents concerning fire safety, groundwater, construction impacts, and changes to the rural character of the area. Among the changes sought by the community were increased setbacks from surrounding roads and homes, a water retention basin, dust control measures, and independent monitoring during construction, as well as increased community investment during Phase 1. Supporters emphasized California's transition toward renewable energy, regional electricity needs, economic activity, and construction jobs, which will be union labor. Opponents emphasized the project's location, wildfire conditions, battery fire hazards, groundwater resources, evacuation concerns, and transformation of an area that has historically been rural. Board Chair Tara Lawson-Reamer acknowledged the competing considerations before the vote, saying that California and the nation face difficult energy decisions. She said, "This is hard. We obviously need reliable, affordable energy," adding, "All these projects have problems, and they each have varying degrees of risk." Boulevard is located in an area designated by CAL FIRE as a high fire hazard severity zone. It's one of the worst in the nation. Three wildfires have occurred in Boulevard in recent months alone, and the community has been devastated by major fires in the past.
Residents point to previous battery storage fires elsewhere here in San Diego County, some that burned for weeks, and express concern about the possibility of a thermal runaway event involving lithium-ion batteries. Despite this, the board ultimately determined that those risks could be addressed through conditions rather than denying the project. Community members, including some from the Boulevard Community Planning Group and advocacy coalitions, fiercely opposed the project, with residents concerned about not only future high fire risks and toxicity. The board ultimately determined that those risks could be addressed through conditions rather than denying the project. Community members, including some from the Boulevard Community Planning Group and advocacy coalitions, fiercely opposed the project, with residents concerned about not only future high fire risks and toxins leaking into the rural unincorporated town.

0: drought and severely deplete the groundwater table needed to fight it. Some raised challenges during the hearings focused on release of hazardous byproducts from lithium-ion runaway fires, such as hydrogen fluoride, carbon monoxide, and sulfur dioxide, which carry respiratory toxicity and long-term health risks if they contaminate the area's sole-source groundwater aquifer. Opponents, organized under a No Starlight Solar platform, have stated that they plan to continue fighting the decision and organizing regional planning groups. The primary groups leading the pushback include the Backcountry Community Alliance for Responsible Development, the Boulevard Community Planning Group, and the East County Fire Safety Council. The Backcountry Community Alliance has indicated it intends to challenge this project in court. The county is developing a broader battery energy storage system zoning ordinance amendment that could affect how similar projects are evaluated in the future, but that will come too late to apply to Starlight Solar. Rather than fighting as an isolated rural town, Boulevard organizers are actively expanding their network. Residents are uniting with other unincorporated rural East County communities that they feel are collectively being used as an industrial green energy dumping ground. Community leaders have stated that the coalition is growing between all the planning groups to establish a massive, unified counter-movement against future rural industrial zoning. They aim to give a stronger regulatory voice to the disadvantaged and unincorporated towns. Now, if the coalition files a formal environmental or zoning lawsuit under the California Environmental Quality Act, or CEQA, their legal pushback will likely center on two unresolved safety concerns: evacuation route hazards, since a fire at the facility could block the only paved evacuation route for many families, and water table depletion, since Boulevard relies strictly on fragile local water supplies. Opponents argue that the massive amounts of water required for dust mitigation and potential battery fire suppression could severely deplete or contaminate the local groundwater table. Of note, California judges have recently blocked several major housing projects in San Diego County due to inadequate wildfire evacuation routes, including Finita Ranch in Santee and Otay Ranch Village in Proctor Valley near Jamul. Organizers here emphasize that the Starlight Solar Project is being forced onto a population that has already taken on a disproportionate share of the county's utility infrastructure, including multiple massive wind and solar projects, substations, and high-voltage power lines in what was, until a few years ago, a largely pristine rural area. Boulevard resident Thomas Wall told supervisors, "We're fully opposed to this project, and we do not give our consent." Activists argue that unincorporated towns are systematically targeted for large green energy projects because they lack robust local government structures and support to fight back. Deborah Gonzalez from the Backcountry Community Alliance for Responsible Development told CBS 8, "We're rural and uncoordinated, which really doesn't give us a voice as far as the government goes. But we're about to change that." Reporting for East County Magazine on KNSJ, the Network for Social Justice, this is Miriam Raftery.
1: This is Carrie Lynn Vail with a health alert. San Diego County Public Health Services has confirmed a mumps outbreak at San Diego State University. 5 confirmed or probable cases have been identified, all among student athletes on the same team. The county is coordinating with school leadership on notifications to the campus community. A similar mumps outbreak on the SDSU campus occurred in 2020 and was contained through collaboration between the county and SDSU. The first known symptom onset began on September 6th. The county is collaborating with the California Department of Public Health as well as SDSU officials for management of the outbreak, which including testing known close contacts of people who are ill. Mumps is a contagious viral illness that spreads easily in close contact settings. It can spread through coughing, sneezing, kissing, and shared food or drinks. People are contagious for 2 days before symptoms appear and while they are ill. As with other diseases, people who are immune compromised or otherwise vulnerable face higher risk. Mumps symptoms include body aches, loss of appetite, fatigue, headache, and fever, followed by swelling of salivary glands in the cheeks, testicles, and ovaries. The mumps virus can progress to infection in and around the brain, meningitis, and encephalitis. Inflammation of the reproductive organs can lead to sterility in both males and females. Vaccination with the measles, mumps, and rubella MMR vaccine lowers the risks of complication. After the U.S. mumps vaccination program

0: program started in 1967, there has been a more than 99% decrease in mumps cases in the United States. Vaccination is the most effective strategy to prevent and control mumps outbreaks. However, it is known that immunity may wane over time. The U.S. Centers for Disease Control provides this advice regarding mumps vaccines. If you don't have immunity against these diseases and become exposed to them, talk with your doctor about getting the MMR vaccine, which prevents mumps, measles, and rubella. If you get MMR vaccine within 72 hours of initially being exposed to measles, you may get some protection or have milder illness. Unfortunately, unlike with measles, MMR has not been shown to be effective at preventing mumps or rubella in people who are already infected, which is why it's important not to wait until you're exposed to get vaccinated and to make sure that your children are vaccinated. San Diego State Student Health Service website has more information about the outbreak of mumps on campus. More information about mumps is available at the CDPH website. For some information related to the SDSU mumps exposure, visit Mumps Outbreak and Information, Student Affairs and Campus Diversity, SDSU.
1: What should the future of Parkway Plaza look like? The City of El Cajon will host a town hall on reimagining the Parkway Plaza Regional Mall. An invitation to city residents states, Parkway Plaza's success is a city priority, and we want to hear from you. The town hall will be held on Thursday, October 1st, from 6 to 8 p.m. at the Ronald Reagan Community Center on East Douglas Avenue in downtown El Cajon. The city promises to share exciting updates and showcase bold possible layouts to transform the regional mall while giving the public an opportunity to help shape the mall's future and create a vibrant, community-centered destination. The city has floated the idea of buying out mall owners to assure survival of the retail center, while also potentially adding other elements such as housing and entertainment venues. The city is asking the public to share ideas, ask questions about steps the city has taken so far, and help shape a vision for the future of this important community asset. Light refreshments will be served. You can RSVP for the October 1st Town Hall on the city's website at elcajon.gov. Reporting for East County Magazine on KNSJ, this is John Tidwell.
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3: California students are ready to speak out and get involved on campus, and schools can do a lot to make them feel heard, according to a new data brief from the San Francisco-based nonprofit Youth Truth. Researchers surveyed 35,000 students from across the country and found that 14% of high school students and 10% of middle school students feel they lack a civic voice. Camilla Valerio with Youth Truth recommends schools encourage a strong connection between teachers and students and give serious consideration to concerns raised by students.
4: We really want the schools to ask themselves, do students have opportunities to use their voice? Are they able to see the ways in which their voice influences certain things in their school?
3: Students spoke out on a range of issues, including school funding, safety, college and career readiness, the classroom experience, and their workload. They're also concerned about bullying, discrimination, equity, and well-being. Valeria notes that the data show a positive experience with civic engagement in middle school is key because many high schoolers, particularly boys, start to doubt whether adults are really listening.
4: We really see middle school being a critical time to develop the confidence in students to really practice using their voice so that as they transition to high school, civic uncertainty doesn't harden into civic apathy.
3: Rachel Lowe with the Commonwealth Club World Affairs in San Francisco says when students see they're being taken seriously, it builds trust in the democratic process.
5: Listening to their voices is one of the earliest things that we can do to give students a touch point on democracy. Getting them involved at a younger age is going to be receptive at getting them to believe in the democratic project.
3: For California News Service, I'm Suzanne Potter. 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
0: This is Carolyn Vale with a Crime Beat report. Customers of a barbershop in Lemon Grove may have been buying more than a haircut or shave. During a search on September 10th by sheriff's deputies of the barbershop on Lemon Grove Avenue, which also houses a recording studio, large quantities of cocaine, hallucinogenic mushrooms, marijuana, and amphetamines were found. Detectives served a search warrant as part of a follow-up into a possible firearms possession by a convicted felon, who is the half-brother of the business owner, Roy Kirkpatrick. Kirkpatrick was arrested and booked into the San Diego Central Jail for possession of a controlled substance while armed, and for possession of controlled substances for sale. The convicted felon was detained during the warrant service, but later released. A handgun was found on the property, but it was not connected to the felon, according to the sheriff's department. Anyone with information is asked to call the sheriff's office at 858-868-3200, or you can remain anonymous by calling Crime Stoppers at 888-580-8477. Three seats on the Padre Dam Municipal Water District are up for election this November, but only one features a challenger. Brian Fortas, a local contractor and District 1 representative on the board, is being challenged by former San Diego police officer Bill Woods. The two other directors on the ballot, held by Bill Pomering in District 3 and Rocky Quaylen in District 5, will be reelected without any opposition. On his campaign website, Fortas says he is running for a second term to keep focusing on reliable infrastructure, disciplined management, and a stronger local water supply. Padre Dam customers pay some of the highest water rates in the county, due largely to the district's large area of 72 square miles and its reliance on the San Diego County Water Authority for all its imported water. Those rates remained high even when other local water agencies with collection capacity cut their rates after the region experienced heavy rains 2 years ago. Fortas says, "We have no storage capacity, so when it rains, we can't collect it." The East County Advanced Water Purification Program, or AWP, which is scheduled to be finished next year and will deliver treated sewage water to customers late in 2027, will make a difference. Fortas says, adding that rates will go up, but not as much as if the AWP hadn't been built. Fortas notes the board has kept internal rates the same over his four-year tenure. The district passes any cost increases from the two entities that it relies on, the CWA, which provides water mainly from the Colorado River, to 22 other public water providers, and San Diego Gas and Electric. Asked about maintaining that freeze, Fortas says he can't promise that, although he's intent on looking at ways of keeping rates down while maintaining the district's water supply. One proposal to potentially cut rates is consolidating some of the 22 water agencies in the county, which would eliminate the salaries of many employees, including highly paid general managers. But Fortas says, "I personally don't think consolidating will save any money." The challenger, Bill Woods, a native of El Cajon, had a 32-year career with the San Diego Police Department, retiring in 2014 as a sergeant in the homicide section. He and his wife, Janae Luttrell, moved to the Bay Area for about 5 years, where he took a job heading security for a community college district, but returned to Santee to be near his grandchildren. When Janae decided to run for a seat on the Grossmont Union High School District Board, Woods figured he would seek out a position on Padre Dam's board since he's always had a keen interest in water issues. A spate of cyber attacks on water agencies in the Midwest was a particular worry to the longtime security professional. He says, I want to make sure the water in East County is safe and plentiful, and I'm also concerned about physical attacks on the water systems here. When it comes to water rates, Wood said he will be a strong ratepayer advocate. He told East County Magazine, all our utilities are going through the roof. And in East County, we have a lot of seniors, young families, and it's getting tougher for them. I want to make sure we're doing everything we can to make sure that we're not paying more than we have to. Asked about consolidating districts as a way to cut costs, Wood said he hadn't delved into it, but would be interested in exploring the concept. He supports the advanced water purification as a way to generate a new local water supply that will help cut Padre Dam's costs. Woods wants to see a proliferation of similar sewage to drinking water systems in the state, adding, it's a great project and has great technology. As for the two incumbents running unopposed, Board President Bill Pomering has served since 2009 and previously held senior management positions with various private companies, including national and international insurance carriers, for over 30 years. He represents Padre Dam on the Santee Chamber of Commerce, Governmental Affairs Committee, and the East County Advanced Water for Purification Joint Powers Authority Board of Directors. Rocky Quaylen, a senior vice president for Alliant Insurance, was appointed to the board in September 2022 after the death of James Peasley. He was later elected to a four-year term when no challenger appeared in November 2022. Quaylen serves as the Padre Dam's representative on the CWA and Santee Chamber of Commerce Board of Directors. Additionally, he serves on the Board of Governors for the Grossmont Hospital Foundation, as well as the Board of Directors for the local nonprofit Lions Camp Jack, which sends foster and at-risk youth to summer camp. Reporting for East County Magazine at KNSJ, this is Carolyn Vale.
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7: Candidates running for mayor and city council in La Mesa will be participating in a forum hosted by the La Mesa First United Methodist Church on Palm Avenue in downtown La Mesa on Tuesday, September 29th from 6 to 8 p.m., four candidates are vying for mayor, council members Laura Lothian and Patricia Dillard, as well as former La Mesa treasurer Jim Steringer and Quinn Reese, a business and executive consultant. Two candidates are running unopposed for city council seats, Amanda Don Natalia and Moana Alo. Other candidates who filed to run failed to turn in enough required signatures to qualify for the ballot. To hear directly from all candidates, especially those mayoral candidates in the contested race, about their visions for La Mesa's future, you can attend the forum live. Again, that's at the La Mesa First United Methodist Church, September 29th, or watch it stream live online at lamesaumc.com or on the La Mesa First United Methodist Church's Facebook page. If you can't attend or watch live, video of the forum will also be posted on the church's YouTube channel afterwards. Reporting for East County Magazine on KNSJ, this is Miriam Raftery. Candidates running for mayor and city council in La Mesa will be participating in a forum hosted by the La Mesa First United Methodist Church on Palm Avenue in downtown La Mesa on Tuesday, September 29th from 6 to 8 p.m., four candidates are vying for mayor, council members Laura Lothian and Patricia Dillard, as well as former La Mesa treasurer Jim Steringer and Quinn Reese, a business and executive consultant. Two candidates are running unopposed for city council seats, Amanda Don Natalia and Moana Alo. Other candidates who filed to run failed to turn in enough required signatures to qualify for the ballot. To hear directly from all candidates, especially those mayoral candidates in the contested race, about their visions for La Mesa's future, you can attend the forum live. Again, that's at the La Mesa First United Methodist Church, September 29th, or watch it stream live online at lamesaumc.com or on the La Mesa First United Methodist Church's Facebook page. If you can't attend or watch live, video of the forum will also be posted on the church's YouTube channel afterwards. Reporting for East County Magazine on KNSJ, this is Miriam Raftery.
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7: 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This week's Destination East County features Oktoberfest, The Garden Goes Batty, Borrego Days Desert Festival, and the Julian Autumn Jubilee. The German-American Societies in El Cajon will host two full weekends of authentic German-style Oktoberfest, September 25th and 27th, and October 2nd and 4th. 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The 60th annual Borrego Days Desert Festival returns to Borrego Springs on October 17th and 18th, offering a weekend of family entertainment, a hometown parade, live music, cultural performances, food, art, and community activities in the heart of the desert. 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Then, festival activities continue until 6:30 p.m. Live entertainment on Saturday includes DJs, PHT and the Honky Tonk Knights, followed by Nacho Bustillos and band, performing in both English and Spanish. 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General admission has a pumpkin patch, spooky maze, hoedown and jug band show, farm animal visit, photo spots, walking trails, picnic areas, tire swings, and lawn games. 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That's all for this week. We'll be back next week with more festivals, events, and attractions from San Diego's East County. Next up, we have some national news headlines from Public News Service, and then we'll be back with more local news from East County Magazine.
9: The Public News Service Monday afternoon update. I'm Mike Clifford. Protests in Austin after an ICE agent Sunday shot and wounded a Venezuelan man working as a DoorDash delivery driver. Austin's Democratic Representative Greg Cassar says, "This is a pattern, it's a disturbing pattern, and it's got to stop." The Austin American Statesman identifies the man as 28-year-old Wilbur Rafael Garcia Perez. He was released from the medical center at around 4:30 Saturday and transferred to ICE custody. A local immigration attorney said he was an asylum seeker. Meantime, advocates in Alaska's interior warn that a proposed gold mine on the Johnson Tract in Lake Clark National Park threatens critical habitat, ecosystems, and a large chunk of the state's economy.
10: Contango is working with Alaska Native-owned Cook Inlet Region Incorporated to establish the mine at the headwaters of the Johnson River, a prime spot for commercial and sport fishing, bear watching, salmon runs, and ecotourism. Conservatives for Responsible Stewardship President David Jenkins contends that the environmental risk isn't worth the economic reward, especially when the bulk of the profit from the mine flows to out-of-state investors, including asset management companies like BlackRock and Vanguard.
11: What would you risk a 100% Alaskan economic engine that's sustainable and just keep providing benefits year after year for something that's temporary?
10: Contango counters that the mine will create 175 jobs for the first 3 years of the project. I'm Mark Moran.
9: And about a month into the new school year, teachers in Wisconsin and across the country are more stressed than ever. That's according to a new survey by the American Federation of Teachers.
12: The American Federation of Teachers, Melissa Cropper, says now they're also faced with financial strain from rising costs and ever-shifting education policies that impact how they show up for their students.
13: They're fed up. They're tired of trying to comply with policies that don't allow them to teach the way that they want to teach. They still actually love working with the students when they have the freedom to teach the way that they want to teach, but the pressures are just becoming too much.
12: The survey of more than 2,000 AFT members found nearly two-thirds rate their weekly stress at 7 or higher on a 10-point scale. I'm Judith Ruiz Branch reporting.
9: Next, after 8 years of planning, Good Jobs Nashville, a budding workforce initiative, launches today. It aims to bring together small businesses, workers, and policymakers to build a stronger local economy. Nathaniel Carter with Stand Up Nashville says the initiative helps secure local hiring commitments. Another key effort is the Nashville Living Wage Certified Program.
14: That is a tool that we use with a lot of employers in our ecosystem. They get their certifications, but we get our information and our data, the ALIS report.
9: Tennessee's minimum wage remains at just $7.25 an hour. His group is pushing for a wage that's closer to the $22 benchmark. This is Public News Service. This week, the public gets a chance to meet candidates for political office at two nonpartisan public forums. They are being held in northern and southern Nevada.
3: Candidates from all parties running for mayor, Congress, county commission, and state assembly will be given time to speak and then answer questions from the audience. Ben Innes from the Nevada Housing Justice Alliance teamed up with colleagues from the Nevada Environmental Justice Coalition and the Nevada Immigrant Coalition to organize the event.
15: The whole purpose is for community to engage with these candidates and challenge the idea that civic engagement is just that one-and-done process where we vote and then hope for the best.
3: I'm Suzanne Potter.
9: People can sign up to attend either event on the website of the Nevada Environmental Justice Coalition. The event will be live streamed on the Nevada Housing Justice Facebook page. And folks in Maine are encouraged to attend the Office of Affordable Health Care's annual public hearing this week to share their experiences of navigating today's health care system.
16: Surveys show nearly half of Maine households have taken on medical debt in the past 2 years, and the majority point to hospital-based services like surgeries or emergency care as the primary cause. Kate Endy with Consumers for Affordable Health Care says data can show how insurance premiums or prescription drug prices are rising, but it's the personal stories that help state officials find ways to lower costs.
17: We hear from people through our helpline who are delaying an appointment, putting off a procedure, stretching a prescription, or taking on medical debt because of the cost. And those experiences really need to be part of the conversation.
16: The hearing takes place this Wednesday, September 23rd, at the Department of Health and Human Services building in Augusta. Mainers can register to speak in person or virtually or submit written testimony by October 2nd. I'm Catherine Carley.
9: Finally, plans for next year's crop planting season are taking shape, and Iowa landowners are changing what tenants can grow on the land they're leasing. They're focusing on sustainable crops and at the same time requiring tenants to reduce the use of neonics and other pesticides.
10: Almost half of landowners in the Midwest are called non-operators, meaning they don't farm the land they own. They rent it to someone else. They receive financial incentives from the government to move away from row crops and livestock and plant things that are more sustainable. Carol Boschka owns and rents out Highland Farm in northeast Iowa's Winnesee County with her three sisters. Boschka has put in 20 acres of pollinator fields and planted 4,500 trees and shrubs
18: to create this windbreak on our farm. And those are for habitat for insects, birds, and mammals, and to sequester carbon.
10: I'm Mark Moran.
9: This is Mike Clifford, and thank you for starting your week with Public News Service. 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
7: This is Miriam Raftery taking you on the road in East County to Santa Isabel and Winola. Visitors traveling to Julian, north from Ramona, can often overlook two equally charming communities along the way. Some might even think Santa Isabel, with a population around 600, and Winola, with about 200 residents, are actually part of Julian, but they're not. Each town has its own unique and enchanting vibe, with distinctive views of the Cleveland National Forest and Cuyamaca Mountains. These communities are about an hour's drive from San Diego by heading east on Interstate 8, then north on State Route 67. There are lots of things to see and do in Santa Isabel and Winola that might make visitors forget they were on their way to Julian, known for its pies, apple picking, gold rush history, shopping, and mountain getaway accommodations. Dudley's Bakery in Santa Isabel is at the junction of Highways 78 and 79. It's long been a favorite stop for visitors. It's been around since the early 60s, but recently it was acquired by the former owner of the French Gourmet in Pacific Beach and a Temecula restaurant owner. These two friends and business partners have teamed up to restore Dudley's to its original glory. They promised to keep those cherished Dudley's bread recipes, but watch for some French pastries to be added to the offerings. There's also a coffee bar and deli, as well as a gift shop with unique treasures. A jewel in the region is the Santa Isabel Open Space Preserve and Nature Center, operated by San Diego County's Parks and Recreation Department. The Nature Center is open daily, though hours vary seasonally. The preserve has over 6,000 acres, including 20 miles of trails. The Nature Center, opened in 2019, is nestled among a grove of Engelmann oaks and rolling grasslands. The Nature Center showcases the wildlife and habitat of the region and is a must-stop for travelers and locals. Just down the road from the Nature Center is the Santa Isabel Indian Mission, which was founded back in 1818 as a submission for Mission San Diego de Acala to serve San Diego Native Americans in the backcountry. The site features a beautiful Catholic church built in 1924 to replace an older adobe structure and an old cemetery. In 1926, the mission's historic 18th-century bells disappeared. They were later found to have been stolen for their perceived gold content. Broken pieces were returned in 1966. The site is a key part of San Diego's mission history and remains an active parish. You don't have to go all the way to Julian to enjoy apple pie. Julian Pie Company now has an outlet in Santa Isabel near Dudley's. Besides apple, you can enjoy other pie flavors such as mountain berry. The Santa Isabel Art Gallery is open Thursday to Monday from 11 a.m. to 5 p.m. and by appointment. This gallery exhibits both traditional and contemporary fine art and fine crafts from established and emerging artists, showcasing painting, sculpture, ceramics, glass, and mixed media works. There is a special interest in regional California landscape paintings and painters. A highlight of the gallery is the James Hubble Room, which features the work of Santa Isabel's internationally recognized artist, poet, visionary, and builder of organic houses, James Hubble. You can also visit the famed Hubble House on the grounds of the Alain Leal Foundation in Santa Isabel. The foundation hosts several tours and other special events annually. Hubble, who was internationally acclaimed, was best known for his organic freeform architectural style and stunning stained glass works. Another special stop is the Julian Weaving Works, an academy of hand weaving on Highway 78 in Santa Isabel. You can purchase beautiful and colorful hand-woven shawls, scarves, hats, and more, or sign up for a class in spinning and weaving to create your own woven works of art. The Santa Isabel General Store is nestled in the beautiful Santa Isabel Valley where Highway 78 and Highway 79 intersect. Built back in 1884, the false front adobe building has been restored by the Save Our Heritage organization. The store is stocked with home goods and antiques. Farmhouse 78 Country Eatery in Santa Isabel has the slogan, "Where friends and family gather round our table," according to the website. The restaurant serves casual, contemporary American fare prepared from scratch, and visitors are invited to pull up a chair and sit a spell. Once you leave Santa Isabel and head uphill toward Rainola, you'll see the Anaha Memorial Picnic Site on your right, located in the Cleveland National Forest on Highway 78. The name memorializes 11 firefighters who lost their lives battling the 60,000-acre Anaha fire here in 1956. The memorial site is at an elevation of over 3,400 feet. The higher altitude offers year-round cool temperatures and great views of surrounding mountain ranges. It has a tranquil setting for picnics, including picnic tables, and an easy half-mile trail that's pet-friendly. The hike can take anywhere from about 30 minutes to over 2 hours. Moving on to Wainola. Fort Cross Old Timey Adventures has a variety of seasonal and special events such as a lilac festival in spring, a fall festival, Halloween haunted forest rides, and open farm tours. Activities during special events include a hayride, petting zoo, reptile show, jug band, tomahawk throwing, archery, and craft making opportunities. Heroes Wood Fired Pizza in Wainola honors local heroes including firefighters and other first responders. There's a large patio as well as indoor seating and a bar. The menu includes wood-fired pizzas, burgers, chicken sandwiches, and vegan options. Activities include live music, car rallies, motorcycle rides, and more. Mom's Apple Pie, another famed Julian bakery, serves up pies now at Mom's Wainola Garden 7 days a week. The garden's open for picnics and strolls through the flower and vegetable beds, and it's pet-friendly. Julian Mining Company in Wainola along Highway 78 has a wealth of activities including gold panning, gem sluicing, axe throwing, a BB range, pirate treasure pit, ore cart, train ride, shopping in the general store, and radio-controlled boats. There's also a gift store filled with unique local treasures. The Barn Vintage Marketplace in Wainola focuses on vintage and antique industrial, architectural, and leather home decor. Antique lovers won't want to miss a stop as well as Wainola Antiques and Collectibles. It's a brim with many rooms filled with antiques and collectibles. Julian Station, which is actually located in Wainola along Highway 78, is housed in an original 1943 apple packing facility and cider house. 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The petting zoo area offers an up-close encounter with friendly farm animals. Other experiences during the year include tractor-pulled hay rides, a rock-climbing wall, axe-throwing, hay bale maze, picnic areas, hammocks, a gift shop, and seasonal specialties. 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You-pick strawberries, raspberries, and blackberries are there annually during June, July, and August. Apple tours are by reservation only in September. Harvest Fest and Pumpkin Patch and You Pick Flowers are offered in September and October. Holidays at the farm in November and December feature a synthetic ice skating rink available by reservation to enjoy skating in the woods. You can find details on all of these attractions in Wainola and Santa Isabel at eastcountymagazine.org in our Best of East County section. 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
7: This is Miriam Raftery with a People Power report. Marking a century of local civic service, the Rotary Club of El Cajon is awarding more than $28,000 in grant funding to nearly 30 local programs during its annual Grant Night celebration on September 15th. The event, hosted by East County Rotary Foundation at the El Cajon Elks Lodge, is recognizing 29 nonprofit and community groups selected from a pool of applicants across East County. Established in 1965 as a charitable organization, the East County Rotary Foundation raises funds through member donations and annual fundraising drives. The foundation offers grants ranging from $500 to $5,000 for local nonprofits and civic groups. Joe Mackey, Rotary Club president, says giving of ourselves and for the community's greater good is what we are about. This annual process benefits many worthy organizations and programs, and we are proud of our legacy. In the last 2 decades, the foundation has distributed an average of more than $25,000 annually, totaling nearly $170,000 in community contributions since 2014. Recipients scheduled to accept funding at this year's ceremony include Girls on the Run San Diego, Boys to Men Mentoring Network, Sunshine Haven, Steel Canyon High School Instrumental Music Association, Valhalla High School Dance Company, East County Transitional Living Center, Noah Holmes, La Mission Christians Fund, Warrior Foundation Freedom Station and American Legion Post 303, and the Water Conservation Garden at Cuyamaca College.
1: The Trump administration has registered 5 pesticides containing forever chemicals known as PFAS for use on food crops. Now, 3 environmental groups have filed a lawsuit against the Trump administration over its approval of triflunomoxazine, the 5th PFAS pesticide approved during Trump's 2nd administration. The Center for Food Safety, the Center for Biological Diversity, and Pesticide Action and Agroecology Network North America filed the federal lawsuit alleging that triflunomoxazine breaks down into long-lived PFAS, or forever chemical byproducts, that take decades or longer to break down. The 3 organizations are asking the court to set aside the Environmental Protection Agency's registration of triflunomoxazine, which could cancel all uses of the pesticide and make it illegal to use or sell in the United States, Courthouse News reports. The EPA has approved the use of this pesticide on many crops, including corn, wheat, oats, soybeans, oranges, apples, peanuts, and almonds, despite acknowledging the chemical's potential harms to wildlife and human health, the Center for Food Safety reports. The EPA has acknowledged that triflunomoxazine causes thyroid tumors in rodent studies, yet did not assess the cancer risk to farm workers who use the pesticides or to people exposed to food or water contaminated with the pesticide. Spray drift of this pesticide is likely to result in widespread harm to native plants and crops grown for food. Triflunomoxazine is also 10 times more toxic to plants than dicamba, the herbicide whose rampant drift and runoff has caused unprecedented damage across many millions of acres of crops since 2017, the Center for Biological Diversity reports. Triflunomoxazine is one of many currently registered herbicides that kill plants by shutting down an enzyme, protoporphyrinogen oxidase, or PPO, that's present in people. Even though animal research demonstrates these PPO inhibitors have common adverse effects on the liver and cause birth defects in fetuses exposed in utero, the EPA has refused to conduct a cumulative risk assessment of triflunomoxazine and other PPO inhibitors, as required by law. This is concerning because 2 other products approved by the EPA contain triflunomoxazine combined with saflufenacil, a 2nd PPO inhibitor, meaning simultaneous exposure to both for workers. Bill Fries, science director of the Center for Food Safety, says triflunomoxazine is a likely human carcinogen that belongs to a family of weed killers that also causes reproductive harm, birth defects, and neurological deficits in animal studies. As if the health threats weren't enough, this incredibly potent herbicide can drift to stunt crops and wild plants hundreds of yards from a sprayed field, while runoff threatens wetland plants. He adds, potent biocides like this have no business on the American landscape. Nathan Donnelly, Environmental Health Science Director at the Center for Biological Diversity, says, while everyone's distracted by the Trump administration's erratic actions on the world stage, it keeps approving dangerous forever pesticides right here on our own soil. It's unconscionable, immoral, and illegal. Our kids and grandkids deserve better than to be saddled with pollution that never goes away, he concludes. Emily Marcus, Ph.D., staff scientist with Petitioner Pesticide Action and Agroecology Network North America, warns continuing to register new herbicides like triflunomoxazine keeps farmers on the pesticide treadmill and perpetuates the problem of herbicide resistance in weeds. The potential for PFAS pesticides to contaminate water and soil wherever they are used is highly concerning for the health and livelihoods of people in farming communities. Fries criticizes the EPA for ignoring studies that it admits show triflunomoxazin causes thyroid tumors in rats and for failing to label it as carcinogenic. The EPA is disputing the forever chemical labeling, claiming triflunomoxazin isn't considered a PFAS. An unnamed EPA representative told Courthouse News that products are registered only after scientists conduct a robust review and concludes they will not cause unreasonable adverse effects on human health or the environment. An unnamed EPA representative told Courthouse News the EPA itself has acknowledged that the chemical could harm many endangered and threatened species, including posing chronic risks to bees and other invertebrates, such as butterflies. The agency's own guidance states that carcinogenic effects in animals could point to human risk, yet EPA stated in a June 2025 press release that its final risk assessment found no human health risk concerns if triflunomoxazin is sprayed on fruit crops. As for consumers, the best way to try and avoid consuming crops that have been sprayed with these or other pesticides is to opt for organic fruits and vegetables, which by law cannot be treated with chemical products. Reporting for East County Magazine on KNSJ, this is John Tidwell.
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21: This is Miriam Raftery with a Green Scene Report. The County of San Diego's Climate Action Plan, designed to cut greenhouse gas emissions, offers programs that help residents, businesses, and agriculture producers in the unincorporated area lower their costs while reducing their carbon footprint. 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To keep the sustainability going, residents can extend their impact by attending a local fix-it event to repair household items and reduce waste. The Equity-Driven Tree Planting Program offers free trees to boost shade, improve air quality, and strengthen community health. Explore all these programs on the county's sustainability program page, subscribe to their monthly newsletter, and follow the county's sustainability team on Facebook or Instagram to stay updated. The county is tracking its climate action progress. In 2025, San Diego County achieved 35% of required emissions reductions for 2030, with 55% of climate action plan investments benefiting historically underinvested communities. The county reduced 259,481 metric tons of greenhouse gas emissions through implementation of 35 actions. That's the equivalent to removing over 60,000 gas-powered vehicles from the road for 1 year. More key 2025 accomplishments include installing 551 miles of sidewalks and 393 miles of bikeways to support low-emissions travel, like walking and biking. powering county facilities with electricity from 72% renewable energy, achieving 69% waste diversion in county operations, removing over 276,000 square feet of turf and installing 685 rain barrels to reduce outdoor water use, and preserving 624 acres of land for habitat conservation and carbon sequestration. And you can find more information on all of these programs at eastcountymagazine.org in our Green Scene section.
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0: folk musician Nora Brown with Stephanie Coleman singing The Unicorn at the Kennedy Center. This is Democracy Now!, democracynow.org. I'm Amy Goodman. We end today's show with the Tony and Obie Award-winning writer and performer Sarah Jones, known for her Broadway hit Bridge and Tunnel. She's back in New York with her latest solo performance, America Who Hurt You. It's being presented by the National Black Theater and Theater for a New Audience at Polanski Shakespeare Center in Brooklyn, produced in association with Foment Productions, Cinereach, and Jason Jackson. Sarah Jones has been described as a one-woman global village for her remarkable one-person multi-character shows. Her past production include Sell By Date and Surface Transit. The acting legend Meryl Streep's called Sarah Jones a once-in-a-lifetime artist. She's also a board member of Democracy Now! I sat down with Sarah Jones last week and began our conversation by asking her about the title of her new show, America Who Hurt You.
1: So, Amy, I'm going to bring a bit of the theater here into the Democracy Now! Studios. First of all, I'm so grateful for you and the work you do, and America Who Hurt You started off as really a podcast thinking about this moment we're in, and it was sort of facetious. America, girl, who hurt you? Why are you like this? Are you all right? You're in danger. You know, it was sort of like a joke. And you're hearing me in a British accent because I was also thinking about the relationship between these two histories. We're in the 250th year of the United States even coming into existence, right, officially. But if people come to the theater or if they know me, they know that part of what I'm playing with is identity. And so I do speak the Queen's English because I'm from Queens, New York. But bringing the idea of America's really trauma, which seems to drive our politics. And, you know, you can watch Democracy Now! To see how that plays out. But it starts with our history of genocide as a country, our history of enslaving, you know, African people, our history of indentured servitude. So many of our, you know, ethnic backgrounds, there's a history of inequality that America has never really talked about or overcome. And now we're erasing it and sweeping it under the rug in wild ways, right? Literally, you go to the Smithsonian and it's like, nothing to see here. You know, all of this isn't true anymore. And so if we don't deal with the reality of how we got here, our history, we're going to keep playing out the same nightmares that we're seeing. So that's a huge part of why the show exists.
0: Your family seems to run counter to everything the government represents today. As you say, you come from Queens, the most diverse borough in the world. Yeah. Talk about your family.
1: Yeah, well, my joke in the show, I come from a multiracial, multireligious family. So you'll meet people in the show who are based on my real life. Here, let me bring somebody out now. Hopefully don't spit out your coffee, but
2: hi there, everybody. Hi, Amy. Wonderful to see you. So Sarah Jones, who you just met, she brings all of us out. I'm related to her. She has older white relatives, black, Latino. We have Christians and Jews. Everybody who's ever been persecuted, you're going to see them on that stage.
1: Anyway, the idea is that across,
0: hi, Lorraine.
1: Hi. Across genders and across ages and across races, so many of us have experienced an American story that doesn't look like the sanitized, you know, American dream that some people are trying to pretend is our reality. So we're just trying to bring some more truth, you know, into the story. And we want to have a good time. We want to laugh because that's one of the antidotes to the nightmare. You know, they win if we're all in complete misery and isolated. So we're getting into the theater. You know, people should come to Brooklyn and be in real space together instead of doom scrolling and, you know, kind of not connecting up.
0: In your recent Vogue piece, you write about the collective trauma of century-old truths.
1: Yeah, I think that all of us, right? We are such an interesting country in that we have selective amnesia. There are people who can recite, you know, they go do reenactments of Civil War battles, but they don't think about the significance of the genocide of Native Americans and that that's in our land. They don't think about, you know, how there are still laws on the books books to this day that discriminate against people that are left over from, you know, like if you look at how our voting, for example, preventing people from voting goes all the way back to making sure certain people, women, black people, you know, the list goes on. But if you look at our voting today, what are they doing? Dismantling the post office and, you know, creating all kinds of barriers that look just like the grandfather laws of the past. So I think, unfortunately, we have historic trauma that is being replicated in different clothes, if you will, but we never really let go of the Civil War, clearly, because some people are making a reboot right now. So the show is kind of trying to look at not shaming and blaming each other, but in the way that trauma comes from somewhere. And I'll give you an example. There's a certain leader who, you know, grew up as a little kid with a de facto Nazi Klansman for a dad, and that dad screamed at him, "You're a loser, you're a loser." Well, now he's running our country and screaming at the world, "You're a loser, you're a loser."
0: Doesn't he come from the same borough you do?
1: He not only comes from the same borough of Queens, he went to the same school as my sister, so a few years apart. But I always say, you can't spell Donald Trump without trauma. You have to use the A twice. But this is what happens when childhood trauma and privilege are mingled together and you just keep letting people fail up and, you know, bankrupt themselves. Now he's bankrupting the country.
0: How does the show explore the issue of patriotism?
1: You know, I think about how patriotism, you know, if you go back to the Declaration of Independence is featured prominently in the show, and we look at how are they trying to rewrite some of us out of it altogether, right?
0: Literally. Your father was a little obsessed.
1: My father was a little obsessed with the Declaration of Independence. He could recite it from memory, not always at the most opportune times. You didn't want him at a party if he was just going to launch into the Declaration. It's not quite cocktail chat. But patriotism, I think about how the best aspects of America are people's movements. It's journalism like what you find on Democracy Now. It's people who stood up to power. That whenever people admire Americans, or, you know, if you celebrated Labor Day, thank a union, for God's sake, like right here in America. So looking at how patriotism really can be about, you know, our values and diversity, equity, inclusion. These shouldn't be curse words. This is, you know, part of what patriotism can look like, or being proud of the best aspects of America. So that's why I'm trying to sort of shift that lens, because I don't hate this country. I just am saddened and disappointed and afraid of the cliff we're going over if we abandon the best of what America can be.
0: Lonnie Bunch, the first African-American head of the Smithsonian Institution, which runs so many of the museums in Washington. Yeah. He was also happened to be the founding director of the Smithsonian's National Museum of African-American History and Culture, has stepped down under enormous pressure. Not that he has said that's the reason why. Yeah. The signs that President Trump has wanted to put up in front of various museums, saying that this information is actually not true in the museums. Those signs haven't been put up yet. But what this all means, and I mean, I think of the federal exhibit in Philadelphia at the first White House, George Washington, that talked about George Washington having slaves, has been totally dismantled. But in all of these cases, in that case, you have people continuing to read what was on in the exhibit in front of the dismantled exhibit.
1: Yeah. I mean, we're in a moment, and I think this connects up with the show. I had this idea come to me that we think democracy is won or lost at the ballot box. And really, it's won or lost at the box office. It's the movies, it's the stories, it's the television we watch, it's our museums, it's our culture, social media. Not what we're thinking about every 4 years. It's 24 hours a day, 7 days a week. Ideas that we are picking up from the culture inform how we behave as public citizens and how we vote, right? So if you don't want the truth out there because you know it would derail your agenda, you're going to put up all the signs that say, you know, pay no attention to that history behind the curtain. And you're literally going to try to erase history. This show, America Who Hurt You, is about restoring the history that has intentionally been erased in hopes that no matter how, I mean, we can see it with the consolidation of media, right? If everybody is watching one mouthpiece that's connected to the president, the truth is over. Like, it's a wrap for the truth if we don't hold on to independent media, independent voices, and theater, you know, and culture.
0: So talk about where America Who Hurt You started. You start with the British accent. Where this incubated and these parallel histories.
1: Yeah, so part of it, okay, so this is really fun to go back and forth, Amy. Thank you for being a good sport. So part of it is that, as I mentioned, it started as a podcast and we had guests like Jane Fonda talking about climate and Bryan Stevenson talking about civil rights, kind of trying to do that un-erasure of the truth, right? That, I mean, we're in a country where the websites are being scrubbed daily and you can just lose information, you know, right through your fingertips. But that podcast was originally hopeful and happening around the 2024 election when we hoped sanity might prevail. And then once we got the result that, frankly, still seems a little suspicious to me, speaking of, you know, rigorous honesty and truth, I sometimes worry that we're all missing the reality of what happened with that election, but that's a whole other story. Right around that time, I got a commission from Oxford University, and the irony of that is, while it was a great honor, you know, I got to be the first, they had never had a performing arts center, and part of me wants to say, oh, you're a 1,000-year-old institution, you're the, you know, oldest academic institution in the English-speaking world, and you have no arts. That should tell us why colonialism kind of played out the way it did. But it was wonderful to go there and get to develop work and perform there. But it was not lost on me that in order to write the truth about what's happening in America, I had to go to the UK because my work was being defunded. We're still trying to, I mean, you know, we know how many kind of journalists are being lost in our economy. Black women in particular, I think we've lost 500,000 jobs. They're not even, are there enough of us to lose 500,000 jobs? So we know that we're under threat as artists, as journalists, and, you know, sometimes we have to look farther afield. So Oxford is really kind of the birthplace of a particular version of America Who Hurt You. And it's been incredible to bring it back here as this 250th year and beyond, you know, our standing in the world, our reputation. Not that we were ever perfect, let's be clear. We've needed a reckoning for a long time to talk about our foreign policy, our interventions. But now we've taken the, you know, violence of our foreign policy and now we're enacting it in bigger ways on our own country. And I think we have to talk about that if we're going to survive.
0: Tony and Obie Award-winning writer and performer Sarah Jones, back in New York with her latest solo performance, America, Who Hurt You? Presented by the National Black Theater and Theater for a New Audience at Polanski Shakespeare Center in Brooklyn for just the next few weeks. So check it out. And that does it for our show. This week, I'll be speaking after screenings of the film about Democracy Now!, Steal the Story, Please!, with the film directors here in New York at the IFC Tuesday, Wednesday at the Museum of Contemporary Art in Westport, Connecticut. Then I'll be in London, England, Friday through Monday. Friday night at 8 at the Hackney Picture House, Sunday at Cinema Lumiere in London at noon, and next Monday at the Lewis Depot near Brighton at 8 p.m. Then I head to Copenhagen, Denmark, Tuesday for the screening of Steal the Story, Please! At Grand Theater at 7. Next Wednesday through Friday, I'll be in Berlin broadcasting Democracy Now! September 30th through October 2nd. On Thursday, October 1st, the film will play at Spore in Berlin at 7. Check our website for all the details at democracynow.org. I'm Amy Goodman. Thanks so much.
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6: Today on Law and Disorder, we speak with Chicago's prominent anti-police abuse attorney, Flint Taylor, of the People's Law Office, to talk about his life's work in freeing wrongfully sentenced inmates.
7: His new book, titled The Conviction Machine, outlines how the use of torture by the Chicago Police Department coerced confessions out of those in the African-American community, some of whom were sentenced to death or have been in prison for decades. We follow up with part two of an earlier show and look further at recent historic decisions made by the U.S. Supreme Court, a branch of government once relied upon as an important balance between the executive and the legislature.
6: As our guest, Professor of Law Ellen Yaroshevsky, explains, the Supreme Court continues to upend precedent and reshape our lives.
8: Stay with us.
6: I'm New York City attorney and author Michael Stephen Smith.
7: And I'm Jim Lafferty, a decades-long political activist and once the national director of the National Lawyers Guild.
6: The comedian Lenny Bruce used to joke that Chicago was so corrupt it was thrilling. He had no idea. Bruce was referring to run-of-the-mill bribery of a traffic cop or a police officer taking your floor mats out of your car in lieu of a ticket or a payoff of a local bar owner. The corruption in Chicago ran much, much deeper. It went from the prosecutors who were actually in the police station listening to the screams of men being tortured before they went and took a signed confession from them. It was John Burge, the commander of a whole section of the police, who learned how to torture people from a tour of duty in Vietnam. He brought back an electric machine that they had actually used against the Vietnamese. This machine was used on black people in Chicago. 300 people were convicted on the basis of tortured confessions. The corruption ran all the way to the top, to the mayor's office. Mayor Richard Daley knew about it all and said nothing. It was only the work of a few attorneys like Flint Taylor and the community and the Black Panther Party and the activists and the progressive politicians who exposed this all. Their victory included reparations, the torture of people in police stations on the west side and south side of Chicago is now taught to 8th graders and 10th graders in the public schools. H.Rap Brown, the leader of the Student Nonviolent Coordinating Committee called SNCC, said famously, "In the halls of justice, the only justice is in the halls." We speak today with our guest, Flint Taylor, a founding member of the Chicago People's Law Office. He represented the families of slain Black Panther leaders Fred Hampton and Mark Clark. He continues to represent many survivors of police torture and wrongful convictions. Attorney Taylor is co-counsel in the current Malcolm X assassination case in New York City, and is the award-winning author of the historical memoir, The Torture Machine. Flint's new book, The Conviction Machine, is a captivating account of the most corrupt and blood-soaked chapter in Chicago law enforcement history. Flint Taylor, a hearty welcome back to Law & Disorder Radio.
9: Michael, it's great to be back again. Always good to talk to you.
6: Likewise, Flint. Flint, the People's Law Office started in 1969 in a converted sausage shop in Chicago. How'd you get involved, and how did you choose the name PLO?
9: I got involved with the People's Law Office as a second-year law student. I was at Northwestern, and I started working with several committed young lawyers who were representing the Black Panthers and the Young Lords and SDS and other radical and revolutionary organizations in 1969 here in Chicago. When it was no longer feasible for these lawyers to work for legal aid, which is where they were working, we all decided to start our own office. So in August of 1969, we rented and converted an old sausage shop. And on the north side of Chicago, we opened the People's Law Office. The People's Law Office was so named because I like to tell this story. There's several versions of it, but the one I like the best is that we were representing the Panthers, and the Panthers had People's Medical Clinic. They had the People's Breakfast Program, and we, as their People's Lawyers, took on the name of the People's Law Office. And we still have that name today, and we take that very seriously.
6: Who was Fred Hampton, and what were the Black Panthers in Chicago trying to do?
9: Well, Fred Hampton was chairman of the Illinois chapter of the Black Panther Party. He was a 21-year-old young man with tremendous leadership skills. He was very charismatic, and the Panthers were organizing here in Chicago. And not only did they have programs such as the breakfast program, the health clinic, newspaper, and they also had a 10-point program. And they also called for self-defense against police brutality. And they also were very much committed to coalition building, building coalitions between organizations in the city, such as Puerto Rican organizations, the Young Lords, white organizations such as SDS and the Young Patriots, and other organizations. They were also attempting to organize the very powerful street gangs here in the city of Chicago, try to get them focused on revolutionary concepts rather than the kinds of violence that the gangs were involved in the communities here in Chicago.
6: Flint, assassination is a political murder. Why was Fred Hampton assassinated?
9: Fred Hampton was assassinated for several reasons. As I mentioned, he was a very charismatic young leader. He was targeted, and the Panthers were targeted not only in Chicago, but nationally by the FBI. At the same time, here in Chicago, a very ambitious and aggressive elected state's attorney of Cook County, a man by the name of Ed Hanrahan, had also, along with the mayor at that time, the very powerful Richard J. Daley, had declared a war on gangs. But the war on gangs was really a war on black youth and enveloped a war against the Black Panther Party. So Fred Hampton and the Panthers were targeted and attacked, and ultimately Hampton was assassinated as part of the COINTELPRO program, but also as a part of the prosecutor's office here in Chicago and the Chicago police's war on gangs.
6: Attorney Ed Hanrahan was, as you mentioned, the Cook County State's Attorney in Chicago. Why do you write that he was the prime villain, and what was his role in planning the assassination of Fred Hampton and the subsequent cover-up of that assassination?
9: Well, my second book, The Conviction Machine, deals with...
6: He was the prime villain, and what was his role in planning the assassination of Fred Hampton and the subsequent cover-up of that assassination?
9: Well, my second book, The Conviction Machine, deals with

0: unusual in the sense that he used these officers not for such things as serving search warrants per se or subpoenas or things like that, but he used these officers in his war on gangs. And specifically, he used 14 of these officers to raid the apartment where Fred Hampton and Mark Clark and several other Panthers were staying on the west side of Chicago, this being in the early morning hours of December 4th, 1969. So Hanrahan and his first assistant, along with the police officers, planned this raid and executed this raid and left Fred Hampton and Mark Clark dead and five other Panthers wounded. This raid was one of the most important political events in the history of the city of Chicago. And Hanrahan called it a shootout, and it was widely publicized in all the newspapers and on TV here in the city of Chicago. But unfortunately for him, he left the apartment open, and we all were able to go and take evidence there. And in taking evidence over the next 10 days, we were able to show the world that it wasn't a shootout, but that it was a shoot-in. And over the next few years, through litigation and through community outrage and organizing, we were able to uncover that it was not only a shoot-in, but in fact that it was a murder, that they intentionally went into the bedroom where Fred Hampton was sleeping and put bullets into his head and body. The other thing over the years that we were able to show, not only that it was a shoot-in and a murder, but it was a political assassination. And that piece of it we learned through uncovering the fact that the COINTELPRO program from the FBI was also conspiring with Hanrahan and the police to plan and execute and cover up this raid. And they did it through an informant provocateur by the name of William O'Neill, and they did it through a floor plan that O'Neill drew that showed the exact spot where Hampton would be sleeping, that was passed on to Hanrahan and the police for use in the raid. And they did it by claiming that this was a part of the FBI's COINTELPRO program. And in further support of this involvement of the FBI in this assassination, they gave O'Neill a $300 bonus, and his control agent, Roy Mitchell, another bonus for their roles in setting up the raid and making the raid, which of course left two leaders of the Black Panther Party dead, several others wounded, and seven survivors charged bogusly with attempted murder. That was what they called a success.
1: Yeah. FBI Director J. Edgar Hoover instructed the local offices to prevent the rise of a black messiah. Did he work with Hanrahan and the local Chicago Police Department?
0: The rise of a black, actually the terminology of the FBI was prevent the rise of a messiah who would electrify and unify the black nationalist movement. Yes, of course, the FBI didn't do this alone. They utilized, sometimes knowingly and sometimes unknowingly, in terms of what the local police knew, they utilized the local police and they utilized the prosecutors, both federal and state prosecutors, local prosecutors, to not only disrupt and destroy organizations such as leaders such as Malcolm X, Elijah Muhammad, and others, Fred Hampton, H. Rapp Brown, Martin Luther King. They were all targeted by this COINTELPRO program. Not only were they targeted, the FBI was working in cooperation with and in conspiracy with local police departments, with local prosecutors, in order to implement their COINTELPRO program and its objectives. Which included disruption and destroying organizations and their leadership, starting with the Nation of Islam, Malcolm X, dealing with Dr. King, Stokely Carmichael, and students for Nonviolent Coordinating Committee, and, of

0: course, in the late 60s, the Black Panther Party and its leadership, particularly Chairman Fred Hampton here in Chicago.
1: This is Attorney Michael Smith in New York City. I'm speaking with Attorney Flint Taylor in Chicago. We're speaking about Flint's new book, The Conviction Machine, on Law and Disorder Radio. Flint, the second half of your book, The Conviction Machine, goes into the situation with Jackie Wilson, who was tortured by Commander John Burge of the Chicago Police Department. What happened to Jackie Wilson?
0: Well, the reason that I put the Wilson case as the second part of this book, The Conviction Machine, along with Hanrahan and the prosecutor's role in the Hampton assassination as the first part, was because of all the corruption and the connection to extreme violence here in the city of Chicago, police violence, that the Wilson case was an extreme example of. And Wilson and his brother Andrew Wilson were tortured in 1982 by police commander by the name of John Burge. And Burge now is notorious with systemic police torture here in the city of Chicago. But back in the 70s and early 80s, when he was first torturing people on the South Side, African-American suspects in serious cases, prosecutors were working hand in glove with him, taking confessions, testifying in court that no torture happened, prosecuting people with the tortured confessions, sending them to the penitentiary and often to death row here in Chicago. So in the later 80s, we got involved, that meaning myself and others at the People's Law Office, in representing Andrew Wilson, who was brutally tortured by Burge and his men with electric shock, with bag over his head, being burned up against a ribbed radiator, just tortured for almost an entire day to get a confession from him. Ultimately, after 10 years of litigation in that case, we were able to resolve it favorably. But during those 10 years, we started to uncover the fact that it was systemic and it went all the way to the top. And it went all the way to the prosecutor, the elected prosecutor at that time, who was Richard M. Daley, Richard J. Daley's son. So we had Hanrahan in the 60s and early 70s being intimately involved in the assassination and cover-up of the of Fred Hampton. Then we have Richard M. Daley and his prosecutors deeply involved in the torture and the cover-up of the torture for decades. And so that's how the two very, very significant events of political and racist history here in the city connected. And Jackie Wilson was also tortured, and he spent 36 years in the penitentiary before we were able to get him out. And during that 36 years, there was a trail of prosecutors who committed misconduct in order to cover up the truth about the torture of Jackie, to keep Jackie in prison, and also to cover up the systemic nature of the torture. So the Conviction Machine deals with that case as symbolic of, seminal to, the systemic torture and cover-up and the prosecutor's involvement in it. And ultimately, Jackie went through three trials before he was exonerated. And during that time, several prosecutors were involved in perjury, were actually indicted for their actions in Jackie Wilson's case. That piece, the Jackie Wilson story, the Wilson story being he and his brother, which spanned almost 40 years of history here in the city of Chicago, and ultimately ended just a year or two ago. After Jackie was exonerated, we brought a civil lawsuit on his behalf, and Cook County, on behalf of the prosecutors and the city of Chicago, ultimately settled the case, for just about $30 million. So that was a 40-year struggle that I document and discuss in the second part of The Conviction Machine.
1: That's just an extraordinary story. Flint, you documented more than 130 cases of torture under Chicago Police Commissioner Burge and Mayor Richard Daley, who knew about the torture. You got an apology at City Hall from Mayor Rahm Emanuel, and you got what you termed a remarkable package of reparations for the victims of police torture. What were the reparations?
0: Well, the struggle for reparations started in the early 2000s. It was thought about all the way back to the in the 1980s, but the struggle was so focused on getting Burge fired, getting people out of the penitentiary, getting them off of death row, taking it to the United Nations to have international condemnation of the torture here in Chicago, ultimately the indictment and prosecution and conviction of Burge, and also the pardon of four innocent men who were on a death row in the early 2000s, along with clemency that was given to everyone on death row by Governor Ryan. So those were all events that happened along the way of this struggle, this intergenerational and interracial struggle against police torture, which I mentioned started in the 1980s. But in the early 2010s, there came together artists and activists and lawyers who decided that they were going to raise or re-raise the question of reparations. And they did a remarkable job. This was a remarkable movement that raised this question politically and legally, and had a perfect storm politically in the sense that Rahm Emanuel, who came in as mayor of the city of Chicago on the coattails of Obama, he was very in much disrepute and disfavor in the black community because he had shut down schools, he had shut down clinics, other health services predominantly in the black community, and he was up for re-election in 2015. So the people who started organizing for reparations a few years before did a remarkable series of events in the community, very creative and very powerful, and got the attention of Emanuel and the politicians here in the city of Chicago, organized many of the more progressive council persons to support a package of reparations. And ultimately, just before the 2015 election, because of this movement and because of these demands, Rahm Emanuel reluctantly agreed to the reparations package that was presented. And that reparations package not only included $100,000 per survivor, regardless of whether they had no other legal claim at this point because the statute of limitations had run on the torture. So that was the financial portion of it to the 60 surviving persons who had been tortured, but also some other remarkable reparations that were unique to this reparations package and to some degree are being pursued in other cases, police violence cases across the country. And that package included establishing at the city's expense a center on the south side of Chicago where torture survivors, their families, and others could come for treatment to educate each other and to discuss what they'd been through. And the center has flourished for over 10 years now and is a very important aspect of the reparations. Another important aspect was job training, education for survivors and their families, if they so chose, an apology from the mayor. And this apology took place at City Council. Many of the survivors and lawyers, including myself, were there. And the mayor, whether how sincere it was or not, he gave a real full-throated, detailed apology facing the men in the city council chambers who had been tortured. And then there are 50 city council members in Chicago. 48 of them, the vote was 48-0. Those council members all turned around, many of whom, I have to say, resisted us for decades politically, but others supported us. All 48 of them turned around, gave an ovation to the torture survivors. But along with all of those portions of reparations, perhaps the most important was an agreement that they would teach the true nature of the police torture struggle to the 8th and 10th graders in the Chicago public schools. That, along with a memorial, the ground is about to be broken for some 11 years later, that will honor the torture survivors.
1: Before I have to say goodbye, because we run out of our allotted time, could you please tell our listeners how they can get your new wonderful book, The Conviction Machine?
0: Well, we're going to have an official launch at Haymarket House here in Chicago on June 18th. That's Thursday, June 18th at 6 o'clock. I think it'll be live streamed, as well as people are encouraged to come in person, of course. There'll be other events across the city. They can get the book in various bookstores, and they can also get it online from Haymarket Books here in Chicago, if necessary, from Amazon, of course. But it's somewhat of a sequel to The Torture Machine, which went in much more detail into the Burge and the torture, the systemic torture here in Chicago. But as I said, this book focuses more on prosecutors, politicians, and their connection to the assassination of Fred Hampton and the torture of the Wilson brothers and others over a 40-year period.
1: Flint, before I say goodbye, I just wanted to mention that you are now involved in a very similar case to the Fred Hampton case involving Malcolm X and the assassination of Malcolm X. In any case, people should look into that. They can look up the People's Law Office and follow your work. Flint Taylor, thank you very much for being on Law and Disorder.
0: Thank you, Mike. Always great to be with you.
1: You take it easy, Flint.
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0: Today we continue with a review of cases from the recent term of the U.S. Supreme Court. We start with the birthright citizenship case, and then we take up cases dealing with immigration, cases dealing with executive power, as well as other major cases. We'll also look at what many have described as the corruption among the justices of the Supreme Court. Our guest today is once again Alan Yaroshevsky. Ms. Yaroshevsky is the Howard Lichtenstein Distinguished Professor of Legal Ethics, Maurice A. Dean School of Law at Hofstra University. Professor Yaroshevsky is a former commissioner on the New York State Joint Commission on Public Ethics. She has previously worked at the Center for Constitutional Rights and has been in private practice as well. And Professor Yaroshevsky has received numerous awards, including the New York State Bar Association's honor for outstanding contribution in criminal law education. Well, Professor Ellen Yaroshevsky, a warm welcome to Law and Disorder Radio.
1: Thanks so much. It's a pleasure to be here.
0: Well, last week, or actually, I guess it was our last interview with you, Ellen, you discussed how the Roberts Court is engaged in a radical transformation of American democracy. We talked about the court's recent decimation of the most significant achievement of the Civil Rights era, the Voting Rights Act of 1965. We discussed the radical overturning of a woman's right to reproductive choice and the like. Today, we want to focus on the decisions of the last week of the court's term, after it decimated the Voting Rights Act. And so the first question I would ask you, Ellen, is this. The last few weeks of the SCOTUS term produced decisions critical to the future, really, of the country. I wonder, therefore, if you couldn't start by telling us about the most publicized decision, of course, which was the birthright citizenship case.
1: Yes. Let me just say that the last weeks were a continuation of a devastating term for democracy. Good for oligarchy, good for corporations, not good for people of this country. But at least they upheld the idea of birthright citizenship. But they did so only by one vote. Regular media portrays this as a great victory for democracy, and it certainly is, of course. But the problem is it shows that only five justices say, well, the Constitution says what it says, which is the Constitution clearly says all persons born or naturalized in the U.S. are citizens. And only five people, includes Justice Roberts and Amy Coney Barrett of the Republican wing, only five people agreed that was true. Kavanaugh is willing to say, no, it's not in the Constitution, but I'm going to say we can't do this now because the executive order isn't lawful. But he invited Congress, actually, to pass legislation overturning birthright citizenship, which is ridiculous because legislation cannot overrule the Constitution. So that's disturbing enough. This should have been a 9-0 opinion, and frankly, the court should never have taken the case. So that part is really disturbing. Many scholars thought that this whole theory that the dissent bought, which is to say that, well, all that the 14th Amendment really means is that it was really only about slaves. It wasn't about other people who came to this country. And you have to be domiciled here for a certain period of time before we're going to consider the 14th Amendment applicable to you. Many scholars thought that theory was nuts, frankly. And the lower court, Judge Kuhnauer, who wrote the opinion, he basically said that. He said it in legalese. So it's frightening that we have four justices who have a bizarre and a wrong-headed view of history, who claim to be textualists, claim to be originalists, but they don't understand the 14th Amendment. For people interested, the majority opinion written by Judge Roberts did an excellent job of going through the history of the 14th Amendment, and it's all laid out very, very clearly. In one of the best dissents of the court that's been written all year, Ketanji Brown Jackson took on Justice Thomas very directly, which is interesting about his so-called view of history, and corrected him and did an excellent job. She also took on the Chief Justice on race. You know, his famous Chief Justice Roberts, his famous quote is, the only way to stop discrimination on race is to stop discriminating on race. And she took that on as well. It's a highly readable opinion. I hope that they use that actually in high school and colleges to teach about the civil rights era and the history of the 14th Amendment. So the upshot is, you see this, the right wing went after Amy Coney Barrett. They're attacking her as if she's some kind of a liberal justice. They're going to propose legislation. They think that legislation on birthright citizenship is going to win the day over the Constitution. It shouldn't. It won't. Hopefully, Justice Roberts and Amy Coney Barrett are not going to change their minds. I can't see that they will, but it'll become an issue for the elections.
2: There were other cases addressing immigration. Can you tell us about those, please?
1: Yes, there were two major cases that sort of undermine this whole idea that people are going to come into the country and have birthright citizenship. One is a case of what's called temporary protected status. Since 1990, under George Bush, we've had laws in this country that people who come from countries where there's armed conflict, where there's disasters, can come into the country. And this case called Mullen v. Doe, it was challenged on behalf. There are 350,000 Haitians in the country, many of whom haven't hardly been in Haiti ever. They lived in this country forever. And this court ended up saying that if Homeland Security or whoever decides that they don't want them in the country, they can terminate their temporary protected status. It's called TPS. And it gives a lot of power to the executive branch. It's one of the many cases that give power to the executive branch. So that was pretty horrible. It was challenged because of Trump's statements about Haitians, because you can say that if, in fact, there was racial discrimination in the decision to stop temporary protective status, that's a violation of the Constitution. It's an equal protection claim. And one of the most remarkable parts of this opinion is the court, the majority, 6-3 once again, said, oh no, you can't meet the basis for an equal protection claim because Trump's statements such as, and they're in the opinion, they're in the dissent opinion, that they came from, quote, whole countries, they're polluting the blood of Americans, comments about the filth and disease and the racial stereotypes about Haitians. The majority said, oh, no, no, that's not racial discrimination. And the court said, sorry, any other explanation that Trump can give, which is, oh, it's politics, is sufficient. These are just political words. It's very disturbing. People are going to get deported. The second case is called El Otro Lado, which is an organization that's at the border in Mexico. And the court here said that despite the law in this country, despite asylum law, at the border in Mexico, officials do not have to allow people to apply for asylum until they're in the United States. So they can't do the long journey from wherever they've come to the border, finally get there, and apply for asylum. It totally undermines the system that has been created by Congress. Once again, it gives the executive much more authority to refuse access to people who are seeking asylum.
0: Well, speaking of executive power, were there not other cases that addressed this question directly of executive power?
1: One of the most disturbing cases of the entire term is a case called Slaughter, which upends the way the government is run. So people may know of all the agencies that we have in this country, the Food and Drug Administration, science, client, economy, security, airplane safety. There are people who are the heads of those agencies who have always been treated as quasi-independent. They couldn't be fired. People who have expertise, they know how to do highly technical things that actually make the modern world go around. And they weren't allowed to be removed without cause. There's all these congressional rules and regulations about how these agencies should operate. Well, this court in 6-3 overturned about a century worth of cases. They've been gunning for this for a long time. Roberts has been gunning for this even before he got on the court, saying, oh no, we have the executive. It's called a unitary executive theory. It means, sorry, they're part of the executive branch. So the executive, the president, can willy-nilly fire people without cause, just because he wants to. And so, you know, think of all the agencies now. Trump doesn't like what they're doing, science, food and drug, airplane safety. He's just allowed to fire them. It's totally upended the way our government functions. And it makes it really clear, there's no longer a pretension that they're relying upon law. They really have an agenda. They're working on their agenda. They're working their way through it. The six of them think that their views can overturn a century of the way that the government has operated. It's one of the most devastating decisions.
2: Ellen, can you briefly summarize some of the other decisions?
1: There are many, but I'll just go through a few of them. First of all, there's always guns, right? So Hawaii passed a law prohibiting carrying a concealed weapon on places like restaurants, hotels, stores, and gas stations, that they couldn't do it unless people had permission of the owner. Court said, oh, no, 6-3, nope, unconstitutional. People are allowed to carry guns in these places. So that's one. And by the way, next term, they're going to take up a case involving AR-15s. One of the most disturbing cases that's going to affect the election significantly is it's Robert's pet project for a very long time, which is money in elections. You may remember we talked about Citizens United, which allowed money, much more money by billionaires to be sent to people running for office. Now what they've done in another 6-3 decision is made it easy for billionaires to just give money directly from the party to an individual. There was coordinated party spending. There was a congressional regulation that prohibited that. And now in a 6-3 decision, they have allowed that. So billionaires are going to be able to spend more directly through the Republican Party. And that's at the same time that the court has to significantly undermine voting rights. So it's going to make it much more difficult for people to actually vote. And I think we'll see a lot of the effect of that, particularly in TV ads. So that's one. The other one, women in sports, transgender people in sports. All right. Written by Kavanaugh, who was a coach in women's sports. Many people call him Coach Kavanaugh. Overturned laws in two jurisdictions and said states can now require girls and women's sports teams to be limited only to people who are biologically female. It may be a popular decision among many people because transgender rights are certainly not all that popular in this country. But one of the most disturbing things about this opinion is that typically what a court does is look at the facts of the individual case, the facts of who the plaintiffs are. They didn't do that here at all. They never looked at the facts. But what Kavanaugh did, he made sweeping generalizations and assumptions about danger to women, about how more stronger all the people were who were biologically male. He really made it up. I mean, that's the critique of what he's done. Are there safety risks? We don't know. There were facts. There was evidence presented to him that wasn't true. But nevertheless, once again, it is another justice saying, my opinion matters much more than the facts and matters much more than the law. There are some other opinions as well that overall permit less regulatory power for agencies and reduce corporate responsibility. And so one of them is an opinion about polluters. They ruled in favor of Monsanto, making recovery for people who've been injured by the pesticide Roundup made it much more difficult to prove. Those are just kind of the highlights of the way in which this court has just devastated democracy and helped corporations and billionaires.
0: Let's talk about the court itself and some of the controversy around the court itself. There's been a good deal of attention, has there not, on this question of gifts to the justices, trips, and financial disclosure by SCOTUS justices in the past years. Many describe this situation as corruption. Can you comment on this, Ellen?
1: Yes. I mean, to the average person, it acts like corruption, it looks like corruption, it should be corruption, but under the law, it doesn't constitute corruption. And, you know, even if there was, you know, there's a real question as to whether anyone could prosecute a Supreme Court justice. But for the last few years, what we've seen is an astounding amount of monies that are going to some of these justices, like Harlan Crow is the most notorious. So for years, he gave money to Justice Thomas without Justice Thomas disclosing the trips that he went on, very, very exclusive, very expensive trips that was discovered by the Judiciary Committee. But they weren't just luxury trips and gifts. He also got real estate, and including the home where Justice Thomas's mother lives, and he paid for Thomas's grandnephew to go to private school. Okay, so first of all, Justice Thomas should have reported this, and he claimed, you know, he thought it wasn't required to be reported, and people went back and forth on that. So that's him. Justice Alito, you know, he took luxury fishing trips with a billionaire, Paul Singer, who had business before the court. And even when there are motions made saying, wait a minute, you know, you can't be impartial, because there's an appearance of impropriety here when someone appears before the court and they've given you all this money, it's up to that individual justice to decide in their own heart of hearts, you know, do I think I can be fair? And of course, they always think they can be fair. And so they stay on the case. So Alito never got off that case. There's also Alito, you may remember that Justice Alito had one of those upside down flags flying at his house, an inverted flag, after the 2020 election. It was published in the New York Times when the court was considering a 2020 election related case. Does he get off that case? No, no. What did he say? Oh, it's my wife's flag. It's not me. And he had another flag as well, that a typical flag that had been flown by Christian nationalists. And he didn't get off any of the cases that were related to January 6th. The Chief Justice, too, the Chief Justice's wife, lawyer, she earned about $10 million in commissions between 2017 and 2014 while she was working as a legal recruiter for law firms and corporations. Some of the firms that paid recruiting fees to her firm had cases before the Supreme Court. And so critics questioned whether, didn't this create at least an appearance of a conflict of interest? And of course, Justice Roberts, first of all, he didn't do anything about it, but he didn't recuse himself from any of the cases that those firms had. But he too didn't report the monies accurately. He described her earnings as salary rather than commissions. So, you know, ethics experts, like, that's what I do, talk about why this distinction mattered. It matters, although the problem is the disclosure rules for spouses are limited. So that's just some of what's going on there, but it certainly looks like corruption to the average person, but nothing is going to happen. It doesn't constitute corruption under the law.
2: This is Attorney Michael Smith. I'm here with my former law partner, Jim Lafferty, and we're speaking with Ellen Yaroshevsky, an expert on legal ethics. She's been reviewing for us the recent decisions of the Supreme Court. Ellen, in 2023, under great pressure, the Supreme Court adopted an ethics code. Does that help deal with such issues?
1: Not much, but it certainly makes the justices aware that the public cares and they can't ignore it forever. The problem with the code they adopted, there's zero accountability. The proposals that were made for accountability, that there ought to be someone to review whether or not there's a violation. It should be binding. There should be formal enforcement mechanisms with clear rules for recusals, transparency when justices have connections with parties or amici. It got stalled in Congress along party lines. So no.
0: Ellen, in recent times, there's been, again, a good deal of discussion about changing the Supreme Court. Outline for us, discuss with us, what are some of those proposals?
1: You know, up until recently, the proposal to add members to the Supreme Court wasn't taken with much seriousness by scholars or by people in Congress. But I think now, given what's gone on this term, I mean, it looks, as you say, corruption, it looks terrible. This has been devastating, and it does not look like a court behaving like a court. There are many people who are now open to the idea that we ought to add people to the court. And that can be done, of course, you have to have a different party in power. It can be done by Congress if there's obviously a different president and a different Congress and a Senate. So that's actually being pushed. That's on the table. That's I don't want to call that short term, but, you know, if there's a possibility of doing that within a few years, or 5 years even, that would significantly change things. The other ideas are term limits. And they're talking about 18-year term limits, staggered terms, so that when someone gets appointed, every person would have 18 years. But that's not going to do much for the current situation, because 18 years is a really long time, and it can't apply probably to the people who are currently sitting on the court. You know, I think the most important thing is public education and pressure. People don't tend to understand what the Supreme Court is, what they've done, why they should care about it. But hopefully what can happen now is that many organizations will begin organizing and taking up what the Supreme Court has done and how, you know, in many ways they're much more dangerous than Trump and what they've done. They've altered the Constitution and the way that we've understood it for years. They're basically sending us back, you know, to pre-Reconstruction. I mean, Ketanji Brown Jackson says very clearly in her opinion, the birthright citizenship opinion, this is like going back to Dred Scott when black people, you know, were not citizens and they were treated so horribly. So we are in trouble unless we're already in trouble, but we're certainly in trouble unless the public begins to exercise pressure and to understand what's at stake when we look at the Supreme Court.
0: Now you've got a highly conservative court, and you've given a very thorough critique of how that court tends to operate. There have been past periods of time in the country when the court has been more liberal, and the right wing complains about the over-liberal nature of the court. Is that what's happening now, or is this different than courts that had one particular point of view in the past?
1: You know, the Warren Court in history was really the only liberal court. Historically, the Supreme Court's always been conservative. But this court's not conservative. I mean, the liberal court did not totally undermine past law, right? They may have built upon it, but they didn't come along and say, well, this law that's been on the books for 100 years about the way democracy functions and agencies, we're just going to change it because we don't like it. And that's what it looks like now. I mean, there are obviously conservative scholars who don't agree with that. But in general, the wholesale way in which they have undertaken to remake democracy in their own image is really quite different than what the liberal court did. Liberal court really, they focused more on individual rights. They didn't focus on the structure of government.
2: Ellen, you advised our listeners they should get involved and educate people. How would they do that?
1: Well, first of all, it would be really good to have people come in and do programs on why the Supreme Court matters to your life. I don't think people tend to understand that. I mean, after all, if we had more people understanding that and understanding the need to put people on the court or courts around the country who actually respected the law and could move things forward, maybe there would be different people elected. I think this should be connected to all the voting rights that they've lost, but it should be connected to all the election work that is going on. It should not be left out of those discussions.
2: So if people want to get in touch with you or organizations that you think are doing good work, what should they do?
1: Well, they can contact me through Hofstra, which is my institutional affiliation, even though I am retired. And there are many good organizations that save the Supreme Court, Fair and Just Government. I don't have the exact names at my fingertips, but you can go online and look at some of the organizations that are working on saving the court.
0: We have some time left. I wonder if you could give us your opinion on this shadow docket. It's certainly being used a great deal by this court.
1: It's really disturbing. You know, the court's always had an emergency docket. They long had one, mostly for death penalty cases, for last-minute stays of execution. But what those are, they're unsigned decisions. There's no opinion. They're unseen, unsigned, almost always unexplained. And it's the judicial equivalent of because I said so. And so when there's no written opinion, it undermines the total power of the Supreme Court, which should be their logic and opinions and the creation of precedent that a person can rely on. And the public needs to understand how sinister this is, because what they have done, you know, under the late night guise of overruling injunctions that lower courts have issued, lower courts working assiduously on facts and on law, writing long opinions, the Supreme Court by shadow docket just overturns that. It's in every single area, and all of them, virtually all, have been 6-3 rulings, with Justices Sotomayor, Kagan, and Ketanji Brown Jackson dissenting on abortion, on voting, on immigration. And it's been really shocking. And there's hundreds and hundreds of opinions now that the court is using. And by the way, the term is not over. Their opinions are over, but their term goes through the summer. And unfortunately, we're probably going to expect more shadow docket opinions. I mean, that's one of the things that frankly could be changed by Congress. They could say that you have to write opinions. You know, the courts may order changes to election rules so close to the date of elections that it's really not fair without issuing an opinion. And, you know, they wrote an opinion saying, oh, you can't order changes to election rules close to the date of the elections, but they never said what's too close. There's a great book by Stephen Blatta called The Shadow Docket that explains the history of the shadow docket, how they're using it, and why it's so disturbing.
0: Well, Ellen Yaroshevsky, I want to thank you so much for being with us today here on Law and Disorder. Thank you very much.
1: I thank you so much.
0: 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There you'll learn ways to support the show and spread the message of the show, and we'll appreciate that as well.

0: 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I choose a different genre every week, and we explore all the music ever recorded in the whole wide world. California punk, African pop of the last 50 years, 30s cabaret society, doom metal, bubblegum, Rat Pack Lounge, songs of, by, and for witches, Bollywood. Well, you get the idea. 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

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My name is Carson Young. I'm here each and every Monday night hosting the program, playing music over the airwaves. 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Very glad you're here listening to the program. And on tonight's program, we're playing some music recorded by and inspired by John Coltrane. It's his 100th birthday, September 23rd. So tonight we'll be featuring some classic John Coltrane music and music that he inspired. You just heard music from saxophonist and composer Clifford Jordan from his 1974 Strata East release, Glass Bead Games, featuring Stanley Cowell on keys, Bill Lee on bass, and Billy Higgins on drums. We heard John Coltrane. And we started tonight's set with the title track from 1967's Kulusse Mama, the last album released in John Coltrane's lifetime, and featuring the classic members of his quartet at that time, Elvin Jones, McCoy Tyner, Jimmy Garrison, but also Donald Raphael Garrett on clarinet and percussion, Pharaoh Sanders on tenor and percussion, Frank Butler on drums, Juno Lewis on vocals. That was Kulusse Mama. And there's still a lot more great music to come in the next half of the program. Before we get to it, let's talk briefly about the radio station you're listening to right now. KNSJ is a listener-funded, volunteer-run community radio station located in City Heights, San Diego. 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It's all over on knsj.org. We do appreciate your support. And we're going to get back to the music right now. That's why we're here, right? Let's play some music from Archie Shepp, from his 1964 LP, Four for Train, released on Impulse. Alan Shorter featured on flugelhorn, John Chikai on alto sax, Roswell Budd on trombone, Reggie Workman on bass, Charles Moffett on drums. We're going to hear the John Coltrane composition, Naima, and it's right here on 89.1 KNSJ Descanso.

Greetings. This is Matt and DJ Like It or Not from Black Cat Wax. You are enjoying Solitude City on KNSJ 89.1 Descanso.

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Hello, welcome. It is Stomping Grounds, a show about music from Southern California, mostly San Diego, a little bit of TJ, and we dabble in Orange County. It's Stomping Grounds. I'm your host. My name is Tim Piles. Welcome to the program. I wanted to remind everybody, I guess depending on when you're hearing this, Saturday, September 19th, the Adams Avenue Street Fair, one of the largest free street fairs anywhere in the country. I'll just give you one stage rundown, of course, the Casbah stage on Saturday, Wild Wild Wets. We've got Mistress 77, Creepsotica, Scary Pierre, Miniaturized, Ray Wolf, and Rookie Card. We're going to play a few of those bands coming up. Plus on Sunday, September 20th, Midnight Rivals, Poor Thing, Tigers in Cairo, and Lord Howler. That's just a small amount of the over 55 bands that are playing the free festival. It's in North Park, San Diego, Normal Heights, University Heights. I don't know. What do you call that area? It's Adams Avenue Street Fair, and it's happening. We kicked it off with Josephine Starr, Stories, September 24th, Thursday at the Tower Bar with Shy Deer and Goat Scarlet kicking off their tour. We've got a lot to get to, including Sammy Yaffa, a one-time San Diego resident. We've got some Cedar Shakers, Rideovers. Right now, a new single from the Southern California-based alt-rock band. It's the Atomic Circle with Boiling Over. It's Stomping Grounds.

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1: Today, I consider myself the luckiest man on the face of the earth.

Are you a vinyl junkie? That is Mr. 77 with Vinyl Junkies. We've got a store in San Diego. You can buy your records there. They're called Vinyl Junkies. That's from their new album. It's produced by Swami John Reese and Ben Moore. Mixed it. Before that, The End Is Near, The End Is Nigh. It's Happy Endings. Yeah, that was Ricky Card with Happy Endings. They're playing their last show ever, I guess, at the Adams Avenue Street Fair. Adam Gimbel, I applaud you for all you do. He's a genius, I must say. A mad genius. Sammy Yafa, he was in Hanoi Rocks and New York Dolls, and he lived in San Diego and became my friend. This is Black Haired Girl. It's part of a compilation called I Would Do It For You, Volume 1. It's Finnish bass guitarist Sammy Yafa and singer-songwriter Jesse Malin featured on the compilation album Friends of Jesse Malin, I Would Do It For You, Volume 1, released on Wicked Cool Records. 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Sammy Yafa, Black Haired Girl on Stomping Grounds.

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Rover Red Rover sent Chris right over. That's the right overs, Bleeding for You. It was specifically written for an upcoming film and features a sound heavily inspired by early 80s radio rock and guitar pop. I can't wait to see the film. Right overs, thank you for sending me your track, Bleeding for You. The Cedar Shakers, before that, Vallecito Time, released by Exile Alley Records. October 3rd, 1 p.m., they're going to be at the Grand Ole Barbecue in Flint Springs, just outside of El Cajon. It's a great place for barbecue and live music. Again, I'm Tim Piles. It is Stomping Grounds. Please hit me up. I am the local pile. This is a collaborative electronica single from ambient electronic project The Album Leaf and indie pop artist Twin Shadow. It's released under the Network Music Group. It's the final single ahead of The Album Leaf's upcoming studio album, A Body of Voices. The Album Leaf, featuring Twin Shadow, Cry When I'm Nervous. It's on Stomping Grounds.

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San Diego shoegaze band Misfire SD is in, yeah, San Diego, with Sweet Daydream, also an SD in there. Before that, Noon, Cash Along the Way. They're also a San Diego-based band. 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But the two I want to mention is Rocket from the Crypt and Off. Mario Rubalcaba is part of this project. He's playing drums. It's a super group, fake names, Until It's Normal, and it's on Stomping Grounds.

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Sebi. Sebi and the Graffiti Cat at the Yard. There's a video for that as well. He's a South Bay legend in the making. Sebi and the Graffiti Cats. Astronaut Fight before that. It's a new single from the band called Ex Luna Scientia. I guess I left the Scientia part off of it last time. I didn't realize that was the full song title. I did think it was just Ex Luna. Please forgive me. I hope I'm getting this right, because I do this. You ever use Shazam sometimes? People send me music, need to confirm what it is. Doesn't always say what it is when I load it into my iTunes. So according to everything I've researched, this is a 2026 indie country rock single, Iron and Lead, released by the musical project Mira Kulin, associated with singer-songwriter Joshua Sloan. Mira Kulin, Iron and Lead, on Stomping Grounds.

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He is not an American actor. He is a band. American actor is a band. Yeah, actually a musical artist. And we heard Hello My Boomer Friends. We've got them coming up at the Casbah at a yet-to-be-announced show. I'll just say it's probably November 1st. Before that, the Schizophonics, Black Pleather, Burning Floor, the new album produced by Swami John Reese, and coming out on Alternative Tentacles Records. Yeah, Schizophonics, probably the best live band you can see in the moment, at the moment, like right now, in the universe, seriously. Have you seen them? If you haven't, I highly recommend the Schizophonics. Do you do do do do do do do do do do do do do do do do do do do do do do do do do do do do do do do do do do do do do do do do do do do do do do do do do do do do do do do do do do do do do do do do do do do do do do do do do do do do do do do do do do do do do do do do do do do do do do do do do do do do do do do do do do do do do do do do do do do do do do do do do do do do do do do do do do do do do do do do do do do do do do do do do do do do do do do do do do do do do do do do do do do do do do do do do do do do do do do do do do do do do do do do do do do do do do do do do do do do do do do do do do do do do do do do do do do do do do do do do do do do do do do do do do do do do do do do do do do do do do do do do do do do do do do do do do do do do do do do do do do do do do do do do do do do do do do do do do do do do do do do do do do do do do do do do do do do do do do do do do do do do do do do do do do do do do do do do do do do do do do do do do do do do do do do do do do do do do do do do do do do do do do do do do do do do do do do do do do do do do do do do do do do do do do do do do do do do do do do do do do do do

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4: Welcome on back to Nevermind the Whiplash, a show dedicated to the heaviest, the gnarliest, and the funnest? Nah, that's not really a word, but you know what I meant. Tunes that you can break your neck and also party to. I'm your host, the Aural Grinder, and I've collected an awesome roster of rippers tonight for you, so we're gonna get things started. This is Grave with Worth the Wait.

You just heard Grave with Worth the Wait, Bolt Cutter with EBT Exsanguination, Maul with Blood Quantum, Zeal and Ardor with Death to the Holy, Cartilage with SCD or Sudden Cardiac Death, and Emperor with Thus Spake the Night Spirit. Coming up, this is All Beat Up with Mausoleum.

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cruising right along tonight. That was All Beat Up with Mausoleum, Mastodon with Aqua Dementia, Guar with Ham on the Bone, the latest from 200 Stab Wounds with Pangs of Conscience, Soil Work with As We Speak, Wolf Brigade with Warsaw Speed Wolf, and just in case anybody was worried, I did do a little research to make sure that there was no dorky bootlickers in this band, so we're all good. No one panic. In Fintroll with Troll Hammerin'. Coming up, this is Anvil Chandelier with Indebted to an Apparition.

That was Anvil Chandelier with Indebted to an Apparition, Green Lung with Necropolitan Line, and Ghoul with Boneless. 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Closing us out tonight, this is Twin Victim. This is the latest from their album, To Suffer Is to Be Present. I've had a wonderful time curating this music for y'all this evening. So get ready, because this track absolutely smashes. Again, this is Twin Victim with Splitworm, and I'll see everybody back here in the pit next Monday night.

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Husky Rescue there with Summertime Cowboy Traffic. Gave us Heaven Is In Your Mind. The Birds with Wild Mountain Time. Nico Winterface was brought to you by the Heliocentrics. Beck with Tropicalia. And I, your fabulous host, DJ Jules, began the rock show with Morphine doing Buena. Coming up next, The Horrors.

Oh, yeah. Hound Dog Taylor would give me back my wig. The OCs with Webb, Panic Attack Blues by the Rails, Cassie Velazza with Watching Planes Go By. Very nice guitar work on that. Benjamin Gibbard, Something's Rattling, and the Horrors kicked off that set. C within a C. I have been DJ Jules. You have been fabulous. I will be back on the rock show, the Hydrogen Jukebox Rock Show, next week. So check it out.

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Our theme music is Time is Tight by Booker T and the MGs. Good morning to each and every one of you. Diane, Anna, and I are producing the program and very happy to be with you tonight. Tonight's Monday night, and we have a handful of excellent shows for you. In tonight's program, we will start with a Ralph Nader Radio Hour with Ralph Nader in conversation with Natasha Singer on Coding Kids. Then John Mearsheimer and Trita Parsi on 7 months into the Iran War. Then Larry Johnson on Europe is Screwed. Then Alistair Crook on the Saudis' Dangerous Predicament. Then Scott Ritter on Ukraine is Running Out of Time. Then Parveen Sahni on India Abandons New World Order for America. And then Jeffrey Sachs on Western Dominance is Over and BRICS is Building the Post-Western World. Tom Hartman's show will return after the fund drive is over in order to bring you special programs. These shows are educational, informative, and a tool for community organizing. 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

0: Good evening, everybody. This is Something's Happening at Midnight, and this is the Ralph Nader Radio Hour. I'm Anna Kunkin. Tonight, Ralph welcomes New York Times reporter Natasha Singer to discuss her new book, Coding Kids, Big Tech's Battle to Remake Public Schools. Then, Ralph talks about Donald Trump's midterm convention speeches and the latest impeachment drive with constitutional law expert Bruce Fein. Now, here's something about our guests. Natasha Singer is a New York Times reporter covering the intersection of technology, business, and education. She has covered tech industry influence in schools for the New York Times for more than a decade, and her school tech reporting helped prompt California to enact a landmark student online data protection law. In 2019, she was part of a Times team whose tech coverage won a George Polk Award and was a Pulitzer Prize finalist for national reporting. She's also the author of the book Coding Kids, Big Tech's Battle to Remake Public Schools. Then we have Bruce Fein, a constitutional scholar and an expert on international law. Mr. Fein was Associate Deputy Attorney General under Ronald Reagan, and he's the author of Constitutional Peril, The Life and Death Struggle for Our Constitution and Democracy, An American Empire Before the Fall. All right, let's start the show.
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2: Welcome to the Ralph Nader Radio Hour. My name is Steve Scrovan, along with my co-host, David Feldman. How's it going, David?
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2: And our intrepid producer, Hannah Feldman. 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
2: And the man of the hour. Guess who that is? Ralph Nader. Hello, Ralph.
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2: On the program today, would you let Exxon write your kids' school climate curriculum? Would you let McDonald's and Coca-Cola write their lessons about good nutrition? Would you let Philip Morris write their health textbooks? Of course not, because that would be a conflict of interest. So why have we let big tech hijack every aspect of our public school curriculum? They provide the classroom devices and software many students use to do assignments. They sell schools and the latest artificial intelligence tools. And increasingly, tech companies are launching their own corporate-branded school curricula. Natasha Singer has reported on the intersection of technology, business, and education for more than a decade. And in her new book, Coding Kids, Big Tech's Battle to Remake Public Schools, she reveals how big tech co-opted nearly every step of the education supply chain. We'll speak to her about how public childhood education became a playground for the tech titans. In the second half of the show, we're going to talk amongst ourselves about the Republican midterm convention and all the lies that Donald Trump told and how the Democratic Party is failing to meet the moment. We'll also get an update on the push for impeachment with our friendly neighborhood constitutional scholar, Bruce Fein. As always, somewhere in the middle, we'll check in with our tireless corporate crime reporter, Russell Mokhiber. But first, big tech's battle to remake public schools. David?
3: Natasha Singer is a New York Times reporter covering the intersection of technology, business, and education. She's covered tech industry influence in schools for the New York Times for more than a decade, and her school tech reporting helped prompt California to enact a landmark student online data protection law. In 2019, she was part of a New York Times team whose tech coverage won a George Polk Award and was a Pulitzer Prize finalist for national reporting. She's also the author of the book, Coding Kids, Big Tech's Battle to Remake Public Schools. Welcome to the Ralph Nader Radio Hour, Natasha Singer.
4: Thanks so much for having me.
5: Yeah, welcome, Natasha. You know, on the back of your book, there's a comment by Kathy O'Neill, author of Weapons of Math, M-A-T-H, Destruction. And I want to read that as a way of introducing our listeners to your response to my question about what the book is all about. And here's Kathy O'Neill's comment, quote, "This riveting book reveals how titans of tech used the big pharma playbook to push computer science and then AI literacy in schools with industry-written curriculum and high-powered marketing operations. Now, that promise of high-paying jobs have fizzled." Natasha Singer asks, what would education about technology look like if it focused on the best interests and critical thinking skills of today's children? End quote. Kathy O'Neill. So with your brand new book, just out, Coding Kids, what is the message that you want to convey?
6: So my new book, Coding Kids, tells this fascinating story about how tech giants like Google and Microsoft came to capture the classroom. And the book documents over a period of decades how Silicon Valley came to have more power and more sway in public schools than any other industry. So these tech companies, first of all, supply the infrastructure that schools run on. You've got tech companies providing the hardware, the laptops and tablets that students use. And they also provide the backbone software. Students use Google Docs to write essays and Microsoft PowerPoint or Google Slides to do their presentations. And teachers give quizzes using Google Forms, and they give students assignments in a platform called Google Classroom. And then from there, from providing the infrastructure that schools use, big tech companies have also influenced the subjects that schools teach. And so we saw big tech companies go from state to state advocating that schools start teaching computer science and coding lessons. And they met with governors. They lobbied presidents of the United States to make computer science a requirement. I'm not arguing in the book that we shouldn't have computer science. What the book does is take readers inside the powerful playbook that these tech companies use to shape how and what millions of school kids learn.
5: Well, it's a very revealing book. You quote a Brad Smith of Microsoft saying that that company intends total saturation, including all rural areas. So they mean business. And a lot of it is just promoting their products, right? To make profits. This is the way they get in. They get in on an educational argument and a job argument after graduation, but they're really promoting their products. Can you explain that?
6: Yes. And I also think it's complicated and nuanced, because I took the position in this book that the people I interviewed, and I interviewed a lot of teachers, I interviewed teachers' union leaders, I interviewed education researchers, academics, professors, who think it's complicated and nuanced because I took the position in this book that the people I interviewed, and I interviewed a lot of teachers, I interviewed teachers' union leaders, I interviewed education researchers, academics, professors, nonprofit leaders whose education groups were funded by big tech,

0: or require schools to teach them. And so on the one hand, many parents would like their kids to be able to use tech, build tech, and understand how these tools work. On the other hand, when you have companies like Google saturating the classroom with their Google Chromebooks, which are laptops that run on Google's operating system, or their apps, or their YouTube platform, it's basically tech training wheels. If you get a first grader using Google Docs, or a third grader using Gmail, or a fifth grader using a Google laptop Chromebook, then these students are likely to become Google customers for life. And so it's not about the companies immediately making money off schools. It's about influencing kids, getting customers early and for life. But I think more importantly, it's about imprinting Silicon Valley worldviews and values on young people so that you get docile consumers who maybe aren't worried about wholesale surveillance and data gathering, and docile employees who are not going to push back against being surveilled by their employer or using AI tools or having AI replace them. And so I think this story about tech companies capturing the classroom is not just about how they're shaping learning. It's about how some of the most powerful, wealthiest corporations on the planet are able to influence school systems, which are publicly funded entities that are desperate for resources to help kids.
1: And these companies provide a lot of money, don't they? They give grants, they wine and dine the key people in public education, and the saturation is really overwhelming. You mentioned to me that you came across one of our reports in 1990 by Sheila Hardy. She wrote a report called Hucksters in the Classroom, how various corporations get into classroom curriculum. They provide free, at that time, free movies. And you want to describe that and compare it to today?
0: Because, Ralph, you were like, the Center for the Study of Responsive Law was so far ahead on this. So I think it was around 1979 that Nader published this report, and Sheila Hardy was the researcher. And in the 1970s, she documented how classrooms were flooded with commercial propaganda. And so, for example, there was this national competition called the ABC Educational Program, and different companies would provide materials and kids would submit essays on products. And so one was like, you know, there was this Agree hair conditioner. A is for Agree, the cream rinse and conditioner that honestly helped the greasies, right? Or C was for Canada Dry, or G was for Goodyear tires. So companies were sponsoring contests where kids would write essays about their products. And Sheila Hardy also documented how corporations were supplying lessons that basically skewed the politics of what was happening benefit the companies. And especially, she called out this General Motors kind of comic book booklet for schools. And the idea was that kids were really concerned about plastics and pollution, and that the General Motors brochure that Sheila Hardy described in the Nader report, it had characters called Harry Hydrocarbon and Charlie Carbon Monoxide. And their idea was to like dispel fears that kids had of serious health hazards and pollution. And apparently this booklet from General Motors with the Harry Hydrocarbon cartoon character also told students that automakers would install these new emissions devices to make sure they met air pollution standards, even though at the time the industry was lobbying against new emission standards for cars. And so you see that when industry provides the curriculum, they control their own corporate narrative and they teach kids what benefits the industry. And I just wanted to segue back to one thing, because you mentioned Kathy O'Neill, who wrote this amazing book, Weapons of Math Destruction, which is about how algorithms hear us. And she made the analogy that, like, I show in the book how the tech industry used the pharmaceutical industry playbook. And before I covered tech for the New York Times, I covered big pharma. And so that is one of the reasons that I wrote this book, because medical researchers for decades have studied how the pharmaceutical companies influence both medical education and the medications that doctors practice. It's like an entire branch of medical research called overdiagnosis and overtreatment. And so, for example, for years, drug companies like Pfizer and Merck and Schering-Plough and Johnson & Johnson would go to medical schools or big academic hospitals, and they would

0: sponsor free lunch for medical students and doctors. And it could be just like free pizza for everybody or free steak sandwiches for everybody. But while the doctors were lunching, the pharmaceutical industry rep would talk up a drug like Lipitor or Viagra. And so when medical researchers studied this, they found that even doctors who had had one free lunch worth less than $20 were more likely to prescribe whatever brand new expensive drug that the pharmaceutical rep was pushing. And so we see similar things in tech in schools. We see tech industry funding programs that promote their own products. But the difference is we don't study the effect in schools of tech industry funded programs. We don't even ask the questions. In medicine, you ask these questions about how is this big pharma program influencing how doctors practice medicine, what they prescribe. And there's a researcher at Georgetown, a doctor, a pharmaceutical professor, Dr. Adrienne Fu Berman, and she's written pieces like in the British Medical Journal saying industry funded medical education is always propaganda. And nobody questions that because, in fact, it's true. But when you raise these questions, if you are a teacher or a tech industry reporter, you are cast as a Luddite or a Debbie Downer or somebody who just doesn't get that tech is going to revolutionize education. And so the argument I'm making in the book is, people, please, let's just ask more questions. Let's just ask the same questions that medical researchers ask about how big pharma influences medical education. I've been covering tech in schools for the New York Times for more than a decade. And this extraordinary thing has been happening recently where parents are rising up and saying, we think that schools are awash in tech that is not benefiting our kids, that is not improving education, that in fact is distracting them and maybe worse. And I've never seen this kind of collective action before in the decade I've been covering this. And so, for example, we saw earlier this year, parents in Los Angeles, a group called Schools Beyond Screens, advocating to get the school district to eliminate giving iPads to nursery school students, kindergartners, and first graders. And in fact, the school district agreed to do that. And then we saw more recently in New York City schools, thousands of parents rise up and say, we don't think the school district should be rolling out these generative AI tools, right, which are the chatbots that can make up stuff. We don't think that the school district should be rolling this out until you have tested it and proven that it has benefits for kids and that it doesn't impede the development of critical thinking. And so we saw New York City schools a few weeks ago announce that they were going to put in a moratorium for the school year on student-facing AI tools. And that means like there were certain math apps or English apps that had embedded AI chatbots, as well as AI tools like Google's Gemini for the classroom, like these chatbots that students can ask questions of. And it was a major turnaround for New York City schools, which has been very gung-ho on AI. And you saw Mayor Mamdani say the tech industry is trying to convince us that AI is beneficial and inevitable for education. We don't agree. And that was an extraordinary thing for a mayor to say and for a school district to do in this climate.
1: Is any of this spreading around the country and not just restricted to New York City?
0: Yes. I think that we see much more media coverage of what's happening in New York and Los Angeles because those are among the, you know, New York is the biggest school district. Los Angeles is the second largest school district. So when they say we're not going to give devices anymore, laptops and tablets to kids in the lower grades, or we're going to put a moratorium on these AI tools for kids, it gets national news coverage. But this is happening across the U.S. We see different school districts, different parent groups. I've talked to superintendents in Kansas and parents in Oregon and in Virginia and in Pennsylvania and in Florida and in Nevada. I think that what we're seeing is there's a groundswell of concern nationally that big tech companies have had runaway power in our lives. And so I'm sure you're watching their national pushback in communities against big tech companies building these sprawling data centers to fuel AI services. And you're seeing people push back against surveillance products. Meta has these AI glasses that have a camera in them that can record whoever they're talking to. And there's a pushback against these Flock street traffic surveillance cameras. And I think the parent pushback against AI in schools is part of this larger feeling, only it's more specific to kids. As you said to me this week, parents feel like social media and other tech companies have taken over child rearing and that parents have lost control and they want it back.
1: Natasha, I was intrigued by your reference to Alva Edison, and he had developed an early version of moving pictures, and he made huge promises how this was going to revolutionize the classroom. And you have a description of this in the book, which very few people know about, because you compare with the overpromising by the tech industry. You want to describe that analogy?
0: Yes. So one of the really great things about writing a book is you can take book leave. And so instead of like chasing daily and weekly stories, I took some months off and I got to do this historical research. And the New York Times has this incredible feature called Times Machine, where you can look up old articles. And so I found this article in the New York Times from 1912, where a New York Times reporter goes to visit Thomas Alva Edison in his studio in Orange, New Jersey. And in this lab, Edison has one of these kinetoscopes, and he's saying that moving pictures should replace textbooks in schools because textbooks are really boring and they're really static. And teachers teach these boring textbooks the same boring way all over the country. But if they just got rid of all the textbooks and put in his machine, that the machine and these moving pictures would engage kids through their eyes and their ears, and it would be much more riveting and kids would never skip school. And you could teach them all through the technology that Edison invented. And he said specifically, I'm going to quote the New York Times, Edison said, "I'd like to see every last school book thrown out of the schools, and they'll do it sometime. They'll do all the teaching by moving pictures, every bit of it."
1: Okay, and now what's the analogy for the present day? What are they promising?
0: So again, like what I find fascinating about this is that we have these repeat cycles of very charismatic American innovators coming along and saying, my technology is going to revolutionize schools. So we see that Thomas Edison is saying this in 1912. And then in the 1980s, when Apple was a new company, you had Steve Jobs saying, my Apple IIe desktop computer should be in every school because it's going to revolutionize education and it'll be much more engaging, creative than the boring ways we teach. So every generation has this charismatic tech innovator saying, use my tool. And it's both well-meaning and completely hubristic. And so now we have the people who are on the forefront of AI, like Sam Altman at OpenAI, but also the heads of tech companies at Google, at Microsoft, and billionaires like Bill Gates, who as soon as ChatGPT came out and became popular, began saying, AI will automatically customize itself to kids and it will be this automated tutor and it'll be much more engaging and it will revolutionize education and it'll teach kids valuable career skills. And so over 100 years, we've got the same message from innovators making tech, that tech is better than live teachers. It will transform and democratize education. It'll be more engaging. It'll teach kids valuable career skills. And yet every time we have these cycles of enthusiasm and then it doesn't work and we have disappointment. And one of the reasons I wrote this book is it feels like collective amnesia. It feels like we have these cycles. We don't learn anything from them. And then we go on to the next classroom tech hype cycle and AI is the latest one.
1: It's very important, listeners, to realize that these emperors have no clothes. They've been promising, lying before Congress. Zuckerberg reassures that he's got ways to have parents protect their children. He goes back and he's exposed by the New York Times and Washington Post and others for doing just the opposite, and that he didn't fulfill his commitment. He's very slippery that way, as he testifies again and again before Congress. When are these people going to start losing credibility here?
0: So I'm so glad you brought this up, because since the time of Steve Jobs, Silicon Valley has attached this fancy word literacy to whatever product they have and then told schools they needed to teach it. So in the era of Steve Jobs, there was suddenly this fervor that we had to teach computer literacy because Japan was ahead. And if we wanted our country to compete, we needed computer literacy. And then the internet came and we got internet literacy and smartphone literacy and then digital literacy. And then when Mark Zuckerberg was saying, we're changing our company's name to Meta and everybody has to learn virtual reality, was this brief moment of the push for metaverse literacy. And now we're in this moment where Silicon Valley and tech-funded nonprofit groups are pushing AI literacy, except we don't know what AI literacy is and we don't know how to teach AI. And so it makes it sound really fancy, AI literacy, but oftentimes the companies are really just talking about learn how to use our chatbot. And now you have asked, when are we going to stop listening to these people? When are we going to stop rushing to teach whatever product literacy Silicon Valley is pushing us to do this week and then pivot with whiplash to whatever they're pushing next week? And I think that's the question of the hour. You've brought up the social media trials and these big verdicts that attorneys general won against Meta and then Meta agreeing to settle for $17 billion. And the states argued that Meta and other social media platforms deliberately hooked kids on their products and put them at risk while covering up some of the safety issues, but also knowing that millions of kids under the age of 13 were on their platforms in violation of this federal law, the Children's Online Privacy Protection Act. And I think that this is related to tech in schools because parents were deeply concerned about the effects of social media on their kids, about kids spending more time clicking and scrolling than actually making friendships with other human kids or going outside to play, but also that kids were using social media during school and able to access YouTube and things on their school computers and watch dozens or hundreds of hours of non-educational YouTube videos at school.
1: And as a corollary, Natasha, the parents are losing control over their kids. These corporations are bypassing, undermining parental authority, parental guidance, and taking over. In fact, there's a book by a Harvard psychologist, Susan Wynn, called Who's Raising Our Kids? Big Tech, Big Business. So that's one reason why the parents are getting very, very concerned, because they're losing control 5 to 7 hours a day. I mean, in human history, there's never been a generation of youngsters that spends less time with their family and their parents and their community, playing on the sidewalk or with Mother Nature, hiking. So all of this is being wrapped up in a huge amount of anxiety, dread, and fear by parents. And it doesn't matter whether they're liberal parents or conservative parents. This is not a left, right, blue state, red state issue. They're all rallying together here against this menace. Now, I know the galleys for your book, Decoding Kids, closed in the spring. And since then, there's been these very dangerous admissions by executives at Anthropic and OpenAI that these robots can escape the controls that's placed on them. When these warnings are coming from the very innovators themselves inside these corporations, how have the developments since the spring, when your galleys closed, further informed your criticism here?
0: So I have to just say, I do think there are major risks with generative AI, but the people who are yelling that AI is magical and going to transform humanity and education, and the people who are yelling that AI is dangerous and it's going to doom humanity and education, are all calling attention to themselves and making this technology seem magical and godlike, that it has more power than us. And I feel like that distracts from the actual problems that are already happening in schools that we're seeing. And so there are concrete problems that I think schools are struggling to address. And one is, if you look at the research from Pew Research data, the majority of teenagers are already using generative AI chatbots outside of school to help with homework, to plagiarize, to cheat, but also to tell jokes, design fashion items, and look up how to build a birdhouse. So you have a generation that's already hugely using these tools, and schools not teaching them where it comes from and how it might be steering them. So you have these generative tools, which A, can spew misinformation because they're not magic. They're mathematical models that predict the next word in a sentence and are often wrong. So the potential for kids to be led astray, the potential for kids to over-rely on these tools and outsource their critical thinking and creativity to a machine and then impede the development of their own critical thinking and their own creativity. And the third thing is we're starting to see parents file lawsuits against some of these AI chatbot companies because their children, the parents say in the lawsuits, formed relationships with chatbots over months. And then when the kids had mental health issues and were discussing self-harm, the chatbots abetted the children in harming themselves. And so before we even get to, are we going to be doomed? There are concrete issues right now that are big risks to education and child development with these chatbots. And I don't want to distract from what's happening on the ground with men who make AI telling us how important and dangerous their tools are. There are major things that we could be teaching kids about the inner workings of tech and who builds it and who benefits from it and profits from it and who it might help and how it might benefit kids, but also what communities it might put at risk. And so I think that one of the things that I'm optimistic about is that I see a new generation of teachers pushing for a broader vision of what tech education could be. And it involves encouraging kids to ask deep questions and to pursue the things that interest or worry them.
1: And what's the role of the PTA, Parent Teachers Association? Any of them speaking up and organizing around the country?
0: Oh, Ralph, you've asked a very thorny question, because if you look at some of the documents that were made public in these trials of parents and school districts against social media companies, you see that some of these companies paid the PTA to teach parents how kids could responsibly use social media or to promote industry curriculums. And so the PTA has now cut ties with Meta, but I think that for a long time, we, the public and schools and nonprofit groups funded by industry, had a romantic notion about technology and kids, and that era is over.
1: Well, you know, it does seem to me, when you put it all together, Natasha, that there has to be a protective cloak over our youngsters. And the idea that this MIT professor came up with a long time ago is just get these companies off the backs of elementary school children. If they want to start with AI preparedness, that they can't be allowed to start until high school at the earliest. That doesn't mean there's no computers in the classroom. It just means that this omnivorous generative AI curriculum, it has to be banned for 7-year-olds, 8-year-olds, 10-year-olds, 11-year-olds. They're very vulnerable, extremely vulnerable. It's only going to get worse and more penetrating, more all-enveloping, more insidious. That's certainly been borne out by just looking at the last 2 or 3 years. I noticed in your book you had something on a conference in 2025 that was put on by Civics of Technology, a group co-founded recently by educational technology researchers. Can you briefly tell us about that?
0: Yes. So one of the things I'm optimistic about is that there is a movement at the college level among education researchers, but also among individual teachers and in school districts like New York City for the civics of technology. I'm calling it tech civics. And the way I would describe it is this. We've seen in the last few years, parents on the left and the right, Republicans and Democrats and governors and state lawmakers want more civics in schools. And civics teaches kids about the power of the government. How do the three branches work? Checks and balances. What are your rights as an individual voter and citizen? And how can you help create rules or challenge them as a community? It's about the power of the government and your individual power. And so I think that tech civics is an offshoot of that. It's about understanding the power of these trillion-dollar companies that have more money and power than the governments of most nations, and how they affect us, and what are your rights as an individual in an ecosystem where, when Google makes one change to its search page and puts in an AI overview, which tells you the answer before you can choose what source you want, it affects how billions of people get information just with a feature. And how do we deal with that as a public when it's now these tech giants that are writing the rules that society lives by? And Civics of Technology is one of the groups developing curriculum to teach this kind of deeper, more inquisitive tech education for K through 12 students to help them have more agency when they go out into a world where they're going to submit their resume electronically and an AI scanner is going to read it and maybe dismiss them before a human ever sees their resume.
1: Well, you know, this seems to only be getting worse. For example, these AI companies have now put in the hands of students ways to cheat that are driving teachers up the wall. In fact, many teachers are now saying the only way they can guard against cheating is to have the examination be right in the classroom with no iPhone and nothing but the students and the teachers watching them. And of course, these companies are also teaching these youngsters how to gamble online right out of their home. They're exposing them to pornography, which they keep apologizing. Oh, this got through. We'll try to screen it out. Never seems to stop. It just, everything bad seems to be growing and growing. I really think we should come to simpler conclusions, like clear out generative AI, clear out all this stuff that can be described as clear, described them as electronic child molesters. They have no respect for traditional family values, to use the cliche, no respect for parental guidance and control. They indeed are usurping the parental role and keeping these children into this virtual reality where they don't know what the smell of a forest is like. You know, they don't know how to play outside their home anymore. They're just looking at screens hour after hour. This is a devastating effect that we have never been able to fully measure, other than the withdrawal from civic life of the younger population now. The kind of withdrawal, the kind of gullibility that brought us the fascist dictator Donald J. Trump. Any response?
0: Yes. So I'm sure you know Randy Weingarten, the head of the American Federation of Teachers, the second largest U.S. teachers union. And, you know, yes. Last year she did a partnership with Microsoft and OpenAI and Anthropic. The three AI makers gave the teachers union $23 million to help launch an AI academy to train teachers across the U.S. how to use AI in school to do things like automatically generate lesson plans or write emails to parents or give students feedback. And less than a year later, Randy Weingarten had a complete, well, half about face, where she said she was wrong and that these AI products pose cognitive and developmental and educational risks to kids. And she recommended that schools not use AI products like chatbots with elementary school students. And furthermore, that these AI products not be used to give elementary school students feedback on their work. And you see that New York City schools just implemented this and said that for elementary and middle, they were not allow AI products in the classroom. So some of the major educational institutions in the United States agree with you. And now I want to play devil's advocate, though, Ralph, because if we've got millions of middle schoolers already using these chatbots outside of schools, do schools not have some obligation to teach kids how they work and how they might be detrimental and how to make better choices about what to use? Because otherwise you're having kids use these things with no adults who have independent values interceding for them.
1: You know, when Randy Weingarten, the head of the American Teachers Union, over a million teachers belong, accepted that 20 million plus contribution from these corporations, she thought that would get her a seat at the table. But then she started realizing that she was the meal at the table. And she revised and corrected herself and concluded, as you just described, that we have to protect these children. There's no such thing as trying to compromise with these relentless corporate commercial predators who are taking over our public schools. Let's go to Steve.
2: Natasha, we're always being told by the tech titans and politicians that we need to be on the cutting edge of this or we're going to be left behind. What are they talking about? What are we going to be left behind? What are the consequences of not being computer literate, or at least not having young people be inculcated with all of this? Is there anything to that? What, left behind what? What are they talking about?
0: So, as you know from reading my book, I'm not actually arguing that tech should be out of the classroom or that tech industry should be completely divorced from schools, because they can bring expertise and resources that schools desperately need. And I think many parents want their kids to be able to use the tech of the day in ways that might help them as teens be creative, build things online, learn to make an app. But also as they get into the work world and they're going to have to use these tools, they feel that kids will be at a disadvantage if you don't learn to use AI until you're in college. So I think there's an argument for balance. But when the tech industry says, if kids don't learn to vibe code with AI in middle school or whatever, they're going to be left behind and the cutting edge kids will get ahead or the United States will lose out to China. The companies that make these products and are trying to build an AI driven future need kids to learn how to use these products so the companies can build an AI driven future. I mean, the mayor of New York said recently, I haven't seen a lot of evidence that AI benefits kids except for the research funded by the companies that stand to profit. So I think when you see New York say, we're going to pause AI for 9 months to try to figure out what is beneficial and what might be problematic, are kids in elementary school and middle school going to lose out for not using these tools for the next 8 or 9 months in schools if they're going to learn how to use them? Right. So like, I think that pausing for a short period of time so that some evidence can be developed to figure out the best, prudent, useful thing to do is really important. But one other thing, I've been visiting schools where teachers are trying to teach AI education that is deeper and more provocative and more interesting. And so I've seen high school students learn to examine how AI works, learn how to build things with AI, and examine their own AI use. And one of the examples that touched me most was a high school student who had been getting text messages from his dad, and their text messages were really fast, just a few words. And suddenly the dad starts sending these long, effusive messages on the phone. And the kid is like, Dad, what's up with that? It doesn't sound like you. And the dad is like, well, I've been using ChatGPT. It's making my writing much better. And the kid says like, Dad, you and I have an authentic relationship. I do not want it mediated by a chatbot. I want to hear from you. And now you have the kids teaching the parents that there are ways that maybe this AI can be useful, but not to have a machine mediated, inauthentic generation of messages from your parents to the kid.
2: It seems to me that the kids have to know that AI is essentially non-creative because AI can only know what is already known, and therefore it will not attend to any kind of new experience. It can lie, it can hallucinate, but it essentially regurgitates. And I think it's important for the kids maybe to understand that, because it's not going to help you with your writing because it can't really do anything original.
0: And so that's what these students in this New Jersey high school in Newark I visited were learning. And one of the first lessons was their teacher showed them a video clip of sci-fi movie or something that had AI generated scene of an explosion. And one of the questions for the kids is like, if you're going to use AI to make a scene in a movie, is the director still the director? Is the AI now going to be credited as a co-director? Like, what does it mean that we are doing automated computer graphics and we can, in fact, make fake automated actresses or actors? And so the students considered for a long time over the semester, what is the role of human creativity and what parts of it do they want? And some of the kids said, yeah, I'm not using AI for that. I want to think about this myself. And I think it's really important for everybody, including the grownups, to think about what am I delegating and what might I be losing by delegating this chore to a machine.
1: Let's look for a minute, Natasha, at a lineage of computer industry history. We all remember the time when these same corporate moguls would urge all schools to teach computer coding, and that computer coding was a way to getting a terrific job. Well, now the computer coders coming out of our colleges are finding that it's very difficult to get a job. The job market for coders, because of generative AI, is shrinking very, very rapidly. So we're entitled to ask, what is the end goal here of people like Elon Musk and Peter Thiel and others in Silicon Valley? The goal is what they've said themselves from time to time. They want to replace all human workers. They want factories where there's just nobody there except robots from A to Z. They want to destroy the human autonomy. You know, they believe that these machines will get them to a Valhalla, never mind to Mars, as Elon Musk wants to travel to. So we're dealing here with an end game for which these companies brook no compromise whatsoever. And the labor unions are almost obsolete here. They're not keeping up to date as to what's coming. What's coming is robotic replacement of human workers in the workplace. Let's go to David Feldman.
3: They see it as inevitable. It's evolution. survival of the fittest by becoming one with the machine. We know that the children of the big tech tycoons, for the most part, are not allowed to use the products that made their parents so rich. So how vulnerable are inner city schools where AI must be seen as the antidote to raising property taxes so people don't have to spend money on public schools?
0: So it's such an interesting question, because often when the tech industry wants schools to teach a new product, the argument is always equity and democracy. We have to give every kid a laptop in school to use in school and take home, because the kids who don't have laptops at home will lose out otherwise. So it's only equitable to give every kid these tools to use all day long at school and at home. Or we have to have every kid use these math and literacy apps that use algorithms to customize lessons to each kid, because it will like democratize customized education and it will improve outright. And like, there are all kinds of reasons for kids to learn how to use tech, but there's not a lot of evidence that these tech products improved education outcomes. And so the flip side of arguing about equity is called predatory inclusion. If you're saying everybody has to use this, but this thing carries a risk, and then you are giving this product specifically to lower income kids in inner city schools or rural kids, and it's problematic, it isn't equity, it's predatory inclusion. And so I think when we're using products whose outcomes we don't know and that have the potential to misinform kids and to inhibit their critical thinking and form relationships with kids, or kids form relationships with these machines, and we don't know the outcomes of that either on child development, it raises significant questions. On the other hand, I just have to say, all the data suggests that tens of millions of kids are using chatbots, middle schoolers, high schoolers. And so if we're not teaching them about how they work and who makes them and what their implications are, that is also problematic. And if only kids in wealthy schools are going to learn critical thinking around tech, then it is going to be problematic that less resourced schools are going to be left out.
1: Any last words for our audience? Any last exhortations before we conclude?
0: Yes, Ralph, I want to tell you a story that you may not remember. Well before the pandemic, there was an event in Washington at the Electronic Privacy Information Center, and I met you for the first time. And I had just started at the New York Times, and you said to me, like, you're an intern, right? You must not even be a reporter yet. But I had just started as a reporter, and I was covering privacy, and I was covering kids' privacy. And then I started studying student privacy. And so how I got into covering tech in schools is because I was looking at all the data companies were gathering and profiling of kids and students and the potential risks of that. And you really encouraged me to pursue this line of reporting. And now, you know, more than a decade later, here's this book, Coding Kids. And so I want to thank you for encouraging me that this was a worthwhile thing to investigate.
1: Well, thank you. That's very gratifying to hear, Natasha. And basically, anything we can do to help young reporters to break new ground and not be constrained by the pressures on them is, of course, all to the good. Thank you very much, Natasha Singer.
0: Thanks, Ralph.
2: We've been speaking with Natasha Singer. We will link to her work at RalphNaderRadioHour.com. When we come back, we'll get an update on the push for impeachment. But first, let's check in with our corporate crime reporter, Russell Mokyber.
4: From the National Press Building in Washington, D.C., this is your corporate crime reporter Morning Minute for Friday, September 18, 2026. I'm Russell Mokyber. Wile E. Coyote, the beloved Warner Brothers cartoon character, is making an appearance next weekend at the American Museum of Tort Law. That's according to a report in the Hartford Courant. The museum will host a special screening of Coyote vs. Acme, a long-awaited animated courtroom comedy that was shelved years ago and was never released. In the film, Wile E. Coyote takes on the Acme Corporation in court with the help of Kevin Avery, a personal injury lawyer played by Will Forte. What follows is an outrageous and surprisingly apt story about defective products, corporate power, accountability, and an underdog turning to the civil justice system, the museum said in a press release. For the Corporate Crime Reporter, I'm Russell Mokyber.
2: Thank you, Russell. Welcome back to the Ralph Nader Radio Hour. I'm Steve Scrovan, along with David Feldman, Hannah, and Ralph. We've got Bruce Fine here to give us an update on the push to impeach Donald Trump, plus possibly Pete Hegseth. Welcome back, Bruce Fine.
5: Thank you.
1: Welcome indeed. Well, a signal event happened this week on the House floor with Congressman Al Green's impeachment resolution. Could you explain to our listeners what happened?
5: Yes, there are resolutions that very few that are called privilege resolutions. Privilege resolution means that neither the House Speaker nor any other committee can block a vote on it in more than what they say 48 legislative hours. And Al Green invoked Rule 9 because impeachment resolutions are privileged. And he started the clock running a little before noon on Monday. 48 hours is the maximum time to wait. It's the resolution came to a vote. It forced a vote. Now, some tried to dodge accountability by not voting yes or no, but just voting present, including the minority leader, Hakeem Jeffries. The ultimate vote was 147 in favor of the impeachment resolution. There were 232 opposed and 46, including Hakeem Jeffries, just voted present. That, however, doesn't exhaust impeachment resolutions. They can be introduced after the recess. Now, just to add to your question, Ralph, Thomas Massie, a Republican, introduced 24 hours after Al Green did his impeachment resolution, a resolution against Pete Hegseth, and also invoked Rule 9. That would have come up for a vote tomorrow if proper regular order obtained, because that was when Mike Johnson had announced he was going to recess the House until after November.
1: What do you think of a vote called present, like Hakeem Jeffries, Nancy Pelosi, Congressman Richard Neal from Massachusetts? There were several dozen that voted present. What does that mean? I mean, you're either for or you're against impeachment. What game are they trying to play here?
5: They're playing to dodge accountability by saying, you know, we're neither for it nor against it. It's like someone who's claiming they're agnostic. Now, how you could be agnostic on Donald Trump, whose impeachable offenses are proven out of his own mouth? All these statements that he's made are open and notorious. And so it's almost implausible to suggest that these people don't know that he has committed impeachable offenses and are deciding to duck for political partisan purposes, their calculation as to what would help them politically. Now, that, of course, is directly contrary to their oaths of office. Hakeem Jeffries, like his colleagues, have taken an oath without mental reservation or purpose of evasion to support and defend the Constitution of the United States. At present, the Constitution is in flames under Donald Trump, and to sit and do nothing, to declare neutrality between the firefighter and the fire, is itself an offense to be prosecuted for perjury when they were sworn into office.
1: Well, the explanation that the people who voted present under Hakeem Jeffries gave is, quote, "The impeachment effort traditionally requires a comprehensive investigative process, the collection and review of thousands of documents, an exacting scrutiny of the facts, the examination of dozens of key witnesses, congressional hearings, sustained public organizing, the marshaling of the forces of democracy to build a broad national consensus," end quote. What are they, crazy? 90% of the Democratic voters want to impeach Trump yesterday. Two-thirds of independent voters want to impeach Trump. These are the polls of Celinda Lake, who polls for the Democratic Party. Imagine them giving this kind of lame excuse. You thought the state attorney generals had a role here when Trump, at his Dallas convention the other day, urged Republicans to cheat like hell, even if they're not registered. What role did state attorney generals have here?
5: Well, these are violations of electoral fraud, even at the congressional level, are violations of criminal violations of state laws. And the Supreme Court, in its, what I believe, idiot immunity decision, still carved out exposure to the president for non-presidential acts, meaning acts that aren't in furtherance of discharging his constitutional powers. Well, under the Constitution, the president plays no role in operating and running congressional elections. It's the private role of the head of the party operating outside any immunity universe. And that's why, for example, Ralph, when we had a kind of a trial run with the 34 felonies against Trump for paying off Stormy Daniels when he wasn't exercising presidential duties, he was running for office, they have attempted to apply the immunity to ruling to that situation and have lost. He still has 34 felonies. Now, this Supreme Court is erratic, so you can never predict for certain. But I think we're on solid constitutional grounds to say these are violations of state criminal laws against electoral fraud. He's incited them, aided and abetted them, and it's not protected by immunity. And I've written a letter to the National Association of Attorneys General, now headed by the Connecticut Attorney General, saying, hey, it's time to call a grand jury and indict Mr. Trump.
1: Well, we wait for a reply. But the voting present by Nancy Pelosi, Hakeem Jeffries, and other Democratic leaders augurs very poorly for bringing impeachment charges should the Democrats retake the House in January of next year after the November elections. In fact, we have feedback that the Democrats are not going to pursue impeachment. They impeached Trump in 2019 for this Hunter Biden taper in the Ukraine, but for becoming a monster of illegality, cruelty, greed, viciousness, violating the Constitution, bragging about it, a convicted felon, they're going to give him a free ride trying to trade off politically for some bill that he might agree to drop his opposition to. What's your prediction next year if the Democrats win the House?
5: I have, and maybe I'm being Pollyannish here because I usually don't have the highest optimism about the strength of our citizens' commitment to the Constitution. But I do believe that although you've accurately described the sentiments of the office holders, that come November, the demand from the public for impeachment will be so great that they will capitulate and surrender. Of course, that means, of course, that we have to be organizing and arguing and getting the issue out there

0: feliz día de la mujer a todas las mujeres de todo el paraíso, y especial a Rosa.
1: Rosa. Rosa.
2: On the campaign trail so that people are educated. But I do believe that Democrats will fold when they see their constituents rise up en masse and say, enough is enough. Now, I do think that maybe I'm being too cynical, that one of the factors into the Democratic anemia is they feel in 2028, hey, they impeach Trump, get rid of him, and then J.D. Vance is in the White House and he gets a running start for 2028. And that's all they care about is 2028. And so who cares if the country burns, you know, in the interim? But that's how these, I don't even know what words to describe, these scoundrels think, you know, in their calculation.
3: Well, let's give that Congressman Al Green his due. He was clearly the most courageous of the members of the House of Representatives. He's taken a lot of abuse. He was redistricted out of his district by Trump and Governor Abbott in Texas and therefore lost the primary. So he's retiring. What are your words of acclaim for Al Green?
2: Well, I mean, if we talk about, you know, true heroes, his courage is standing there, even though there are all sorts of anonymous attacks on him, his character, whatever. He's one, maybe the only one in Congress who's worthy of the 56 signatories of the Declaration of Independence who have signed their death warrants, you know, in the name of liberty and unalienable rights. So he deserves that rank. And in some sense, the applause should even be louder, because in the short run, he's not going to get any credit for it. Even if impeachment comes and he's not there, he will be the one who really ignited it, you know? And I can guarantee he won't get any credit for it. It's a little like Obama becoming president, but he wasn't there at Selma. He wasn't there on the Freedom Riders. So everybody celebrates Obama, but the others were that laid the foundation for that. And I think that, let's hope that Al Green is not a vain person, so he won't care. He'll say, well, it's good. We got the impeachment. I don't need to get credit for it. Anybody else can, but the American people win. And that was good enough for Al Green.
3: Any last words, Bruce?
2: The only last words are to the citizens and listeners. Keep awake, keep vigilant, keep campaigning. Don't take anything for granted. That's the price of liberty, is eternal vigilance. And that's being tested right now.
3: On that note, thank you very much, Bruce Fine.
2: Bye-bye.
4: Thanks for that, Bruce. So, Ralph, before we go, you wanted to comment on something Donald Trump said about AI in response to Dario Amodei's warning about the dangers of AI.
3: Well, Trump really outdid himself in terms of his egomania. He said that the idea that AI could take over and endanger the planet is a hoax, like global warming is a hoax. And then he said, all we need in our country as a guardrail on AI is, quote, a strong and smart, high IQ president, and the USA has that in spades, end quote. I mean, this is really off the wall. He's becoming more and more out of control, dangerously unstable, megalomaniac with his finger on the nuclear trigger, as we know. So he basically downplays any problems from this generative AI, which all kinds of researchers inside and outside industry have been warning about. And he said, don't worry, I'll take care of you. I got a high IQ. So here we go again with Donald J. Trump. I just wrote a column on the many lies that he perpetrated at the GOP convention in Dallas. And one of them was basically that he said to them, he urged them, saying to them, whether you're registered or not, you have to cheat like the other side does. Well, you know, that's urging a criminal violation under every state law in our country.
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You have just heard Ralph Nader speaking with New York Times reporter Natasha Singer to discuss her new book, Coding Kids, Big Tech's Battle to Remake Public Schools. Then Ralph spoke about Donald Trump's midterm convention speeches and the latest impeachment drive with constitutional law expert Bruce Fein. 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Thanks. My name is Anna Kunkin. 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

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Let's continue the program with an interview with Trita Parsi, Vice President of Quincy Institute, and Professor John Mearsheimer, Political Science and International Relations Professor at Chicago University, known as Realist by Mehlaqa Samdani, Mehlaqa, Mehlaqa, Samdani, Samdani, with Community Alliance for Peace and Justice on the topic of 7 months into the Iran war from 21st of September.

0: Hello and welcome to the program. My name is Mahlaka Samdani. I'm Executive Director at the Community Alliance for Peace and Justice, an advocacy group that seeks to improve US policy toward the Middle East and South Asia. We're almost 7 months into the American-Israeli war against Iran. And in this conversation, we really want to take stock of the situation and see where things stand, examine some of the regional dynamics that have recently emerged, and also explore the global ramifications of it all. To help us do that, we are joined today by two of the most authoritative voices on global politics, Dr. John Mearsheimer, who is political science professor at the University of Chicago, and Dr. Krita Parsi, who is the executive vice president of the Quincy Institute. Thank you both so much for joining us.
1: Thank you for having us.
2: Yes, you're more than welcome.
0: So, Professor Mearsheimer, let me begin with you. Trump administration officials have claimed that the naval blockade and Operation Economic Outcast are crippling Iran's economy and that time is on Trump's side. Do you agree with this assessment? And how do you see the U.S. position in the war right now?
2: Well, you want to remember that the blockade, it was the second blockade, that is now in place was put into effect on July 14th. And on August 24th, Scott Bessent announced that there was a new strategy that was designed to strangle the Iranian economy. And the reason he announced that new policy on August 24th was because the blockade was not working the way the administration intended. If the blockade that was put in place again on July 14th was working, there wouldn't have been any need for the Bessent strategy to strangle Iran, which was put in place again on August 24th. So then the question you want to ask yourself is, what do we see happening as a result of the Bessent strategy? And the fact is that the Bessent strategy doesn't add up to much at all. It was really all about putting secondary sanctions on countries like China and India and Russia, countries that trade with Iran. And if you're going to strangle Iran economically, that means you're going to have to cut off all economic intercourse. And that was the essence of what the Bessent strategy was trying to do or going to try to do. But they've not tried to do that. They can't do that. It won't work. So we're reduced to the blockade alone for all intents and purposes. And there's no question the blockade is inflicting punishment, maybe even massive punishment on the Iranian population. But the $64,000 question is, will that punishment cause the Iranians to surrender to American demands? And the answer is almost certainly no, because Iran is facing an existential threat from the United States and from Israel. And when you're facing an existential threat, which means your survival's at stake, you'll fight to the last person. So the blockade wasn't working, isn't working the way it's intended. The Bessent strategy is not a significant force multiplier. And therefore, we're pretty much in a situation where the Iranians are in the driver's seat.
0: Sure. And with, you know, both the Strait of Hormuz and Bab al-Mandab now effectively constrained, the International Energy Agency recently called this the largest oil supply disruption in market history. So do you believe that ultimately it is going to be economic pain rather than military exhaustion that is going to force an endgame here?
2: I think that it's quite clear that what's going to force an endgame is the economic damage that's being done. I think when it was the Iran versus United States and Israel war alone, the economic damage was somewhat contained by the West. But now that the Houthis are in the fight against the Saudis, and that Saudi oil supplies to Europe and to the rest of the world have been greatly curtailed, The economic consequences of these two wars together make it quite clear that the West, that Saudis and that Saudi oil supplies to Europe and to the rest of the world have been greatly curtailed. The economic consequences of these two wars together make it quite clear that the West at some point has to shut this war down, because if they don't,

0: Right in pointing out that these sanctions will, at the end of the day, have an impact on the Iranian population. All previous sanctions, to various degrees, have had that. This one as well. And we're seeing now that already a lot of airlines have cut flights to Tehran. But as John pointed out, the question is if this is translating into a change in their policy. And I think one of the things that the administration is fundamentally miscalculating here is that it would have been one thing if you were in a situation in which you were trying to squeeze a country that essentially had lost but refused to accept that loss, and you kind of cornered them with these sanctions, you squeeze them until they essentially gave up because they had no other escalatory options at their disposal. That is not the situation here. Iran has plenty of escalatory or counter-escalatory options. So when you go down the path of this sanctions effort, either it is not particularly meaningful, not in the sense that it won't hurt the population, but in the sense that it won't change the government's calculus. And then you've more or less just wasted time and wasted a lot of political capital because you're annoying a lot of other countries right now by forcing them to take a cut and take a cost. Or you actually do inflict so much pain on the Iranian economy that the Iranians decide to counter-escalate. And I think that's where we are right now when the Houthis are taking over the entire Yemeni coast in the south. I think it was primarily driven by Yemeni calculations, but it is nevertheless part of this larger context in which this is fundamentally putting counter pressure on the Saudis and on the US, particularly mindful of the fact that this was taking place in coordination with Hashd al-Shaabi in Iraq that took out the East-West pipeline. Which was one of these pipelines that was really working overtime, pumping 5-6 million barrels a day as a way of compensating for this huge loss in the Strait of Hormuz. Now that pipeline is out and it's going to be out for at least a couple of weeks. So I think there's a paradox here. If the sanctions are effective, you will see counter-escalation. If they're not effective, then what have you achieved? So it is not in any way, shape, or form fundamentally changing the strategic picture. And this is such a common pattern in the American approach to Iran, which is that as soon as some form of new leverage is believed to have been found, it is interpreted as a strategic shift rather than just a tactical edge. And this is at best a tactical edge, I would say.
1: Sure. And, you know, one of the things that we saw was, again, yes, and we'll get to the Houthi and Ansarullah question in a little bit as well. What are some of the other escalatory options that Iran has at this point?
0: Well, we still know that, of course, that if the US were to strike at desalination plants in Iran, the Iranians will take out those in the GCC and in Israel. Energy infrastructure will be responded to by energy infrastructure. But increasingly, you're also hearing more and more about other forms of escalatory options that go way beyond just simple retaliation, even though those would be very devastating for the global economy. The very swift success of the Houthis, Ansarullah in Yemen, has now also fueled the conversation in which one escalatory option that is concerning a lot of people in the GCC side is that the Iraqi militia Hashd may just run over Kuwait and take it over altogether. You may have similar things happening in Bahrain, both through an internal opposition in combination with support from some of these militias. So we're now talking about escalatory options that would completely redefine the political map of the region. And I think one of the concerning things that actually should be more of a concern on the American side than it is, and on the Iranian side, I've picked up, but they're also a bit concerned about this, is that so far, the escalation has been calibrated more or less on all sides. But we may be entering a stage right now in which neither side actually will be able to control the escalation. The escalation will get out of control. And that ultimately can be very bad for everyone because no one will be able to fully control what happens.
1: Right. And I'm going to get to Professor Meir Shaiman if he wants to respond to what Trita just said. But I'm also wondering, I mean, is Iran actually in control of the Iraqi militias if they decide to overrun Kuwait or, you know, things that are happening in Saudi Arabia? If that happens, are they in complete control of what happens there in the region?
2: Well, the conventional wisdom in the West is that the Iranians are in control of everything.

0: in the Middle East that's opposed to Israel and the United States. They run Hezbollah, they run the Houthis, they run these militias in Iraq. But in fact, with regard to the Houthis, Hezbollah, this is true of Hamas as well, and those militias, there are significant limits to how much influence Iran has. That's certainly true with regard to the Houthis. The Houthis did not start the fight against Saudi Arabia because Iran directed them to do so, because Iran needed more leverage against the United States and against Israel. What happened here is that the Iranians, the Saudis attacked the Houthis when they were flying back from the funeral for the Ayatollah. And it was the Houthis, it was the Saudis, not the Houthis, who started the conflict, and not with any direction from Iran. So I think that the argument that the Iranians are the puppet masters and they're directing everybody in the Middle East to do what they have to do is erroneous.
1: Sure. Professor Mesham, also, earlier this month, Trump said he expects the war to end shortly after the midterms. We are less than 6 weeks away from American midterms. At the same time, we have continued to see threats of further military escalation. Do you see a risk of further military escalation either before or immediately after the midterms? And what do you think that will actually achieve?
0: Well, there's no question that there's always the risk of escalation. And that's certainly true with President Trump, because he's something of a loose cannon. But if you think about what our military options are here, vis-a-vis the Houthis or vis-a-vis Iran, we have no military option. It would have been crazy to attack the Houthis last night, as President Trump was talking about doing. And his advisors apparently understood that. I mean, you don't even need a triple digit IQ to figure that out. They told him, don't do this. And therefore, he called off the attack. You want to remember that we have basically run out of munitions that we can use in a fight in the Middle East. One reason that we ended the 40-day war, that's between February 28th and April 8th, is because we were running out of munitions. We would be crazy to start another fight given our inventory of precious weaponry. Furthermore, what good is it going to do, even if we have the precious weaponry? We've been down this road before. President Trump took on the Houthis between March and May of 2025, and he lost. We've been there, done that, and it did not work out very well. We bombed the Iranians in the 40-day campaign that I just mentioned. We didn't succeed there either, which is why we stopped the bombing campaign. And it's why we have not restarted the bombing campaign. We've tried this tit-for-tat strategy two or three different times. That's not worked. And in fact, the last time we started it, it was ongoing, and we quit. And nevertheless, the Iranians kept hitting us. But we did not retaliate. Why? Because we don't have the weaponry to engage in that kind of tit-for-tat strategy. And furthermore, it doesn't work. So if there's a military option here, I don't see it. And I don't read in the press or on the internet where anybody can describe what that winning strategy is. So we have no military strategy that can get us out of this disastrous situation. And that's why Trump at some point is going to have to cut a deal with the Iranians. And the problem that he faces is that it's not going to be a good deal from our point of view. And it's going to be a good deal from Iran's point of view.
1: Professor Mesham, we talk about the U.S. midterms, but there is another election that is looming, and that is the Israeli election on October 27th. And the Iran war is an election issue there, naturally. And do you believe that Netanyahu might do something militarily prior to that election in order to gain ground for his electoral prospects?
0: It's possible. There's no question that Netanyahu benefits from fighting all these wars because he's able to portray himself as the ideal person to lead Israel when a war is taking place. But he's got a war going in Lebanon. He can always jack up the war in Syria. He effectively has a war going on in both Gaza and the West Bank. I'm not sure that he's going to even think about attacking Iran. And the problem he faces if he thinks about attacking Iran is that the Iranians, as Trita was pointing out before, have the ability to counter retaliate. And the Iranians could cause a lot of damage in Israel. Israel's a target-rich environment for the Iranians, and it's a small country. So Israel would really be pounded. So I don't think the Israelis would be tempted to attack Iran. And in addition to that, I think the Americans would tell them not to do that. I don't think we want to see the Israelis attack Iran because they are the tail that wags the dog, which is another way of saying if the Israelis attack Iran, we'll get dragged in, and we don't want to get dragged in. So I don't see Netanyahu starting any trouble with the Iranians. I think he'll just leave it at that going up to the election.
1: Great. Trita, let's turn from the military end game to the diplomatic one, right? Publicly, Iran has laid out conditions for a resumption of dialogue and negotiations, three of which have been pretty consistent throughout this process. The end to the naval blockade, end of hostilities on all fronts, including Lebanon and Gaza, and the unfreezing of Iranian assets. And we are hearing reports from the Qataris that messages are being exchanged between Tehran and Washington. So what do are the parties currently discussing the conditions under which negotiations can continue, or are they talking about other substantive issues as well?
2: I think what you're seeing right now is that the Qataris, the Pakistanis are working very hard to see if they can get some sort of a negotiation going between the United States and Iran. Trump has made it very clear he's actually not interested in diplomacy. The calculation on the administration side, based on conversations I've had, is that essentially at this point, it's not going to get worse for Trump. Whatever the negative effects of the war have been on the electorate, it's already factored in. It's not going to get much worse over the next couple of weeks, but a lot of headlines about this is not necessarily helpful. And investing further in it at this point doesn't make much sense because they believe having reopened 30, perhaps 40% of the Strait of Hormuz, they are now in a situation in which the Iranians are hurting more than the US is hurting. And that's not taking into account that the rest of the global economy is hurting. It's not taking into account that for many of the GCC states, 30 to 40% of the strait is not at all sufficient in any way, shape, or form. But the administration right now is really not that interested in a negotiation. Perhaps that will change after the midterm elections. But I fear that the higher likelihood is that after the midterm elections, the administration is going to opt for a much more massive bombing campaign than what we've seen so far. I agree with John that, this is a very dumb idea and that enough munitions, et cetera, do not exist, that interceptors are very low. This is a critical factor so far. But there are other things that they're looking at that I think is causing them to believe that perhaps there is a way. Let me first explain why I think Trump is in this headspace. In his mind, he needs to do something that just completely ends this. He has tried diplomacy and he's seen that what the political cost was of the MOU. He got attacked viciously by almost every side, including the Democrats, and including from inside his own administrations. He's tried the war, as John pointed out, round one and round two, and it clearly didn't work that well. But it was, at the end of the day, a more limited war compared to what we're talking about here. And of course, the economic sanctions, which I don't think, frankly, the administration themselves really believe in. Perhaps Bessent does. None of them have been able to finish this. He's looking for something that will complete this in a manner that the final narrative about this is that the war was worth it. Not something similar to what John pointed out, that it would be a negotiation, it would be much more on Iran's terms than on the US's terms. And then the war was an error, the negotiations was an error, the deal was an error, and all of that is just going to be devastating for his legacy. So I think he's in a headspace in which he's searching for something that just turns the corner on this entirely. I don't think it's possible, but I think the argument that is prevailing in the administration is that he actually hasn't tried everything, because he threatened to take out the oil infrastructure and he didn't. He threatened to take out critical infrastructure and he didn't. He threatened to take an island, but he didn't. So he hasn't actually fully explored that option. Now, there was a very good reason why he didn't, because the retaliation on the Iranian side was going to be so devastating. But the thinking appears to be, if you can do this in such an intense and fast manner that you knock out Iran's capability for counter-escalation, not that they won't be able to counter-escalate right away, but that after 7 or so days, their capacity is so degraded that they can't, because you've essentially carpet bombed the country and taken out infrastructure, etc., then it doesn't matter if you run out of interceptors, because they won't be able to shoot any missiles anyways. Now, I think this is absolute insanity. But this is where I think, unfortunately, we're likely going to be. The exit ramps that are being tried by some of these mediators are valiant efforts, but at the end of the day is not providing Trump with a type of a clean victory that he's looking for, which I think is a fantasy at this point. If you wanted a clean victory, don't start a war. He started a war unnecessarily, and he is now trying to find a way in which everything will be okay, and it's just not going to be possible. Now, so I think in the next couple of weeks, it will be interesting to see whether these negotiations manage to create some sort of an opening that really has to convince Trump to think about diplomacy more seriously. Let me add one thing. The Houthi victory in Yemen, on the face of it, definitely adds leverage to the Iranian coalition, so to say. But I think it may also have another effect that could go completely counter to that, which is that Trump has said that he's not going to go in and help the Houthis. And then he said that he might. And then he changed his mind again. He keeps on going back and forth. A key factor as to why he wasn't so eager to do it is partly what John pointed out. The U.S. tried this. It didn't work. But also because he's very ticked off at the Saudis. Because the Saudis, halfway through the war, stopped allowing the U.S. to use their airspace and their bases. And as a result, this significantly limited America's ability to wage that war. There's voices in the administration that right now say, yes, we can help with the Houthis in return for the Saudis reopening their airspace and reopening their bases. But essentially, the deal for the Saudis is, okay, you don't have to have a war with the Houthis. We'll take care of that. Instead, you're going to have a war with Iran. I don't know if that's going to work. It doesn't sound like a very attractive offer right to the Saudis. But what I'm pointing to is that there seems to be this desperate search for something that can make a total military victory possible again, despite everything that we've experienced in the last 7 months.
1: Yes, please go ahead.
0: Can I just respond to Trita, because this is such an important issue?
1: Yes.
0: What I would say, Trita, is that there is no way we can employ military force to win the war. I mean, they may think that if we carpet bomb Iran and we hit energy infrastructure and other kinds of infrastructure that we haven't hit up to now, that this is going to cause the Iranians to surrender. That's not going to happen. If anything, it's going to have a rally around the flag of it. And furthermore, as you pointed out, the end result is that the Iranians themselves will counter-retaliate. They will wreck the Middle East. They will wreck the Gulf countries. They will probably go to great lengths to wreck Israel as well. And the end result is you're going to crash the international economy. President Trump said he didn't want to be Herbert Hoover. He didn't want an economic catastrophe. Those were his words. And the reason that we have really not gone full force in terms of attacking Iran is because we know that it would have devastating effects for the international economy. So they may pursue the strategy you described, but it is completely foolish to do so.
2: Absolutely.
0: Because it did not produce a success.
2: I agree with you 100%, John. And I think part of what is happening here is a similar phenomenon to what we saw back in January and February, in which information was not reaching Trump. There was a filtering, there was a curation. Much of it was done by the Israelis, constantly feeding him information about how weak the Iranians are, which then led him to believe that this is just going to be like Venezuela, but, you know, 2 or 3 days longer, and that this whole thing could be over within 4 days. I think we're in a similar situation. Some of it is not at this point because of curation. It's because I think Trump is simply not taking in information that contradicts what he wants to believe. Found it very interesting that he tweeted a Guardian story in which it cited the Iranian president saying that there needs to be a way to find an end to this war. And the context of it, of course, is that he's pointing to that as evidence that his economic sanctions are working and bringing the Iranians to their knees so that they're ready to surrender. The Iranian president has said from day one that there needs to be a way to find an end to this war. There's nothing new about that whatsoever. But this is what I think is reaching him. This is what is registering with him. And he's once again led to believe that things that are frankly completely insane are worth trying. Now, I'm not saying that this is inevitable in any way, shape, or form. And I do think that there may be dynamics that will happen after the midterm in which certain voices in the administration may be more assertive against some of these things than they have been so far, because they do have a political future, even though Trump doesn't. But what I'm trying to point to is that we're not in a space right now in which the administration is really seriously looking at any diplomatic options. I don't think people around Trump can go to him with diplomatic options right now and get much of a positive reaction from him at all. And until that happens, we're not going to have serious diplomacy. And in the meantime, we're heading towards a complete train wreck.
1: But Trita, because you know, the way the scenario that you have described, I'm sure there is an understanding within the Iranian government as well, that that is the headspace that Trump is in. And I'm sure even though, as Professor Mearsheimer said, they will, you know, be able to revive themselves after something like that, as horrific as that. I don't think the Iranian government wants its population carpet bombed either. Do you believe that in this, the Iranian government is at this time perhaps viewing this window before the midterms to then push for a greater diplomatic effort and is willing to concede in some areas, such as around the Strait of Hormuz or other issues that it has brought to the fore before?
2: What you have is that the Iranians actually are engaged in that diplomacy. I mean, it is the Iranians. I mean, they have senior people in Riyadh right now talking. They're engaging with the Pakistanis and the Qataris on this. The lack of engagement diplomatically is on the American side. So that's one. On the second point, are they willing to give more concessions? I've not noted any significant movement on that. And there's one opening I've seen, which is that, you know, they've been insisting on the MOU still being the king. But I've noticed one opening there, which is that they're viewing the MOU as the beginning of a negotiation, but it doesn't have to be the end of the negotiation. Meaning that you start off on within the MOU framework, but depending on how the negotiations evolve, you may end up with something completely different. So they're not married to the MOU, but they will not be willing to give it up unless they give it up within a negotiation. Whereas the Trump administration's position is that the MOU is dead and they're not going to return to an MOU. Now, whether that means that they can return to a conversation that starts off with the MOU or not, not entirely clear, but I'm not confident that that important but still nuanced shift on the Iranian position is sufficient to make any impact on Trump's thinking. But when it comes to the larger issue, are they willing to give any major concessions, etc.? I think they are in a headspace in which they just don't think a deal with Trump is really worth it, that he can say yes, that he will stick to a yes. They see him constantly changing his mind. They don't seem to have a view of him as mentally stable. And as a result, that means that no major concessions are going to be given, meaning concessions that are irreversible, things that Iran gives up and cannot get back. They're not going to give it to someone who seems to change his mind five times every week. because it's just not rational to do so. There's no stable situation. And again, this is part of the reason I think, you know, there is this madman theory that you want to act a little bit irrational in order to make sure that the other side becomes more cautious and fearful of you. And it may work every once in a while. In a military setting, in a diplomatic setting, all it does is just blows up any confidence in the value of a deal with someone who's exhibiting that type of a behavior. And I think that's exactly what's happening to Trump right now.
0: Can I add to what Trita was saying? This is not to disagree at all, but just to push it a bit further. I think if you're the Iranians, you have to understand that whether Trump is the president, Joe Biden is the president, or anybody else, the United States is going to remain a mortal enemy of Iran. And that's for one simple reason, because of Israel. Israel basically drives U.S. Middle East policy, and Israel is committed to the destruction of Iran. And therefore, the Americans will remain, to some extent at least, committed to destroying Iran. So Iran wants to milk the present situation for all it's worth. It does not want to make any concessions. It wants the Americans to make concessions. Iran wants to get itself in a situation where it can deal with the United States a year from now, 5 years from now, 10 years from now. There's not going to be any meaningful peace agreement here. So I think the Iranians are going to drive a very hard bargain. I also think you want to remember that from an Iranian point of view, if this war escalates and more damage is done to the international economy and the United States is put in a more difficult situation, that works to Iran's advantage. I'm not sure escalation is such a bad thing from Iran's point of view. I don't know enough from the inside in Iran to make a firm decision on whether I think what I said is correct or not. But I think there are probably powerful incentives for the Iranians to escalate, to get better leverage over the United States, to not have to make concessions themselves, and to have to get the United States to make concessions. Again, the bottom line here is that moving forward, the United States, whether Trump is in charge or not, will remain a mortal enemy. And you have to position yourself, if you're Iran, to deal with that mortal enemy.
2: Just to add to what John said, you know, the conversation on the Iranian side towards adopting a doctrine of preemption has now been quite public for the last couple of months. And we've also seen it come into effect. So for instance, some of the strikes in Jordan were taking place not in retaliation against an immediate strike by the US, but because essentially this is war at this point and they're not just gonna be sitting and responding. Now, that does also mean that if the Iranians come to the conclusion that the likelihood of the U.S. and Israel engaging in a major, major attack against Iran after the midterm elections, that the Iranians may themselves strike preemptively prior to that in order to deprive the U.S. from having the luxury of deciding the timing of that war. In fact, many of the attacks against Jordan at this point are driven by several different factors. One of them being that they want to do less against the GCC states because they're trying to make sure that they can find some sort of commonality with them, but also because those bases are now the ones that will be most crucial for the United States in case there is a larger war and Israel enters that war. Those are the bases that are going to be used to shoot down Iranian missiles that will be heading towards Israel. So you are taking those out right now in order to signal the Israelis, you will hurt a lot if you entered in this war, if you go in for some huge attack against the Iranians after the midterm elections, because this is essentially making sure that the Iranian missiles will have a higher penetration rate by taking out as much as possible of that infrastructure in Jordan.
0: And there's one other issue that we haven't talked about that's of enormous importance. It used to be the primary issue that we were concerned about when talking about Iran, and that's the nuclear issue.
1: Nobody's talking about it anymore.
0: Yeah. Well, the Iranian parliament is talking about it. And the Iranian parliament is talking about the possibility of withdrawing from the NPT and developing an Iranian nuclear deterrent. And I would imagine that there will be a significant movement in that direction moving forward. Whether the Iranians ultimately decide to develop a nuclear deterrent remains to be seen. But given everything that's happened, and given that we all agree that moving forward, the United States and Israel remain mortal enemies of Iran, the incentives for Iran to acquire a nuclear deterrent are enormous.
2: Can I say something on this?
1: Please.
2: John is absolutely right. And I was just in the region last week in sessions in which senior officials from almost all of the countries we have mentioned here in this discussion were present. I also had conversations with Iranian officials who played a critical role in the JCPOA. And they themselves are saying at this point, there is a huge amount of regret inside of Iran that the program was never weaponized, and that if things move towards weaponization, at this point, it will have tremendous amount of support, both within the population and within the foreign policy elite establishment itself. Now, for some in Washington, this is irrelevant, because they had already assumed, quite erroneously, that the Iranians were going to go for a nuclear weapon, regardless, which was completely false. If that was the case, they would have not signed the JCPOA. But these attacks so far have only, not only increased the demand for a nuclear deterrence on the Iranian side, it has actually done so in many other countries as well. Polls in Turkey show, for instance, that the demand for a nuclear deterrent has increased dramatically, partly because of what happened here, and also partly because they don't believe that NATO would come to Turkey's aid in case of an Israeli attack against Turkey. So from a non-proliferation perspective, this has been beyond disastrous.
0: And don't forget Saudi Arabia treaty.
2: Yes, yes, absolutely.
0: Given their military weakness, the fact that the United States would not come to their support, the incentives for the Saudis to want nuclear weapons, and if they sense that Iran is going down the nuclear road, again, the incentives for them will be very high.
2: And at the height of Saudi Arabia's incentives for a nuclear deterrence, the United States is signing a deal with them, giving them the enrichment capabilities that the U.S. for more than 40 years has tried to deprive the Iranians of.
1: Right, absolutely. Well, and speaking of Saudi Arabia, Professor Mearsheimer, again, we've seen this massive escalation between Saudi Arabia and the Ansarullah over the past few weeks, and nobody has come to Saudi Arabia's assistance. I mean, not the U.S., that, you know, Trump again just over the weekend declined to come to their aid. Pakistan and Turkey, with which Saudi Arabia had signed the Makkah Defense Agreement, they have not stepped up militarily either. The only, I feel, you know, there were reports, and I don't think they're completely confirmed, but within Israeli media, there were reports of the Saudis now reaching out to Israelis, to the Israelis for intelligence support. So my question is, what does that say for Saudi alliances in the region, American security guarantees for Saudi Arabia? And do you believe, and this might be a little far-fetched, but do you believe that if Israel does step in to help Saudi Arabia out when nobody else in the region is, do you think that is going to be one step toward normalization?
0: Well, a couple of points. One is, I don't think Israel is going to help Saudi Arabia. I think the Israelis prefer to stay on the sidelines in this conflict and concentrate on Lebanon, the West Bank, Gaza, and Syria, and maybe Iran. But they want to stay out of the Saudi-Houthi fight. With regard to Saudi Arabia, it's very interesting. If we had talked a couple of weeks ago and we had talked about Saudi Arabia's threat environment, I would have focused almost exclusively on Iran, and I would not have thought about the Houthis as a meaningful threat to Saudi Arabia. That would have just shown my ignorance, because it's now quite clear that Saudi Arabia really faces two threats. One is from Iran, and the other is from the Houthis. And I'd be curious to hear what Trita has to say, but I think one could make an argument that the Houthis are a much greater threat to Saudi Arabia's survival than Iran is. So the Saudis face a two-front war problem, and they effectively have no country or countries that will come to their defense or provide them with significant assistance in defending themselves, either against Iran or against the Houthis. So they are in real trouble today. And I think moving forward, what they're going to have to think about is how to work out some sort of modus vivendi, certainly with the Iranians, but even with the Houthis.
1: Trita,
2: I think, John is absolutely right. And I think, again, the Mecca agreement was tested just within days of having been signed. And I think Pakistan and Turkey also probably had discounted the likelihood of this type of an escalation by the Houthis. I think it's important to point out, and John mentioned this earlier on, the Saudis unfortunately started this themselves. They had pacified the front with the Houthis when the Iranian airplane landed in Sana'a because of the funeral of Ayatollah Khamenei. The Saudis saw that as an effort to breach the blockade, which is still in place, and they struck at the airport, and this is what triggered this whole thing. Now, one thing that is really fascinating is that the Houthis gained much of this control in the manner in which they won these battles, similarly to how the Taliban did it when they just within a couple of days swept all of Afghanistan, which is that they were negotiating with a lot of these different soldiers and then buying them off. And they were doing this over the course of weeks and months without Saudi or U.S. intelligence picking it up. And I think it tells us something of how little we know or understand of the situation in Yemen right now. Now, if the Houthis were to escalate further and go into Saudi territory, it would put the Turks and the Pakistanis in a very, very awkward position. I don't think they for a second want to have a conflict with the Yemenis on this issue. But it actually really would be a very, very severe threat to the unity of Saudi Arabia and the stability of its government. I mean, the entire 2030 plan, all of this is going down the drain because of this war. And up until just a couple of weeks ago, the Saudis had actually managed to keep themselves out of this rather well. They were not struck by the Iranians because they had struck a deal with the Iranians. They were not allowing the U.S. to use Saudi airspace or bases in the country. And as a result, they were not fully insulated, but they were faring better than most of the other countries, and they had their east-west pipeline. All of that is gone now. All of it because they decided to bomb the Sana'a airport, which was a massive mistake.
0: And Trita, just to add one point to this, there are reports from quite reliable sources that President Trump encouraged the Saudis to attack the Houthis, which I find mind-boggling.
2: Yeah, I wouldn't be surprised by that at all. What is surprising is, why would the Saudis take Trump's advice?
0: Yeah, you do wonder.
1: Trita, a quick question, quick follow-up. The Mecca defense agreement, you said that's put the Pakistanis and the Turks in a very awkward position. Now, their failure to help Saudi Arabia, was that because their militaries are not yet integrated? That was the excuse that was given by some analysts, or is it because of their the local sentiments within their respective populations that will not let them intervene in that way against the Houthis? And if that is the case, then what is the point of this defense agreement?
2: On the latter point, let's just make one thing clear. The Houthis are extremely popular in the Arab street right now and in the larger Muslim world because this very poor country managing to stand up both to the U.S. and to Israel when so many of these other Arab countries are caving, failing, you name it. I mean, so much of Jordan's military is being used to protect Israel right now against Iranian missiles in the midst of an Israeli genocide against the Palestinian people. Do not underestimate how good that makes the Houthis look when they're fighting back. So I think it would be tremendously problematic politically for these countries to get involved, but also it would be very problematic for them militarily. Few countries, if any, have actually intervened successfully in Yemen. And I don't think the Turks have the slightest appetite for this, particularly when they're also increasingly facing a greater and greater threat from Israel. And for them to be overstretched in Yemen of all places, in the middle of all of this, makes absolutely no sense. So I think the Mecca agreement at the end of the day was a rushed effort to try to just fill in some sort of agreement within this vacuum that has been left by the complete collapse of the American hegemony in the Middle East, the American security umbrella. It may have been very well intended, and it may still end up being able to work if it becomes an inclusive arrangement rather than turning into some sort of a Middle Eastern NATO. But as John knows much better than me, these agreements only work as long as far as their credibility is willing to carry them. And the credibility right now that the Turks and the Pakistanis would go to war with Iran on behalf of Saudi Arabia is not there. And it's not even there when it comes to the Houthis. So, yes, if there's some minor piracy taking place, perhaps they would come to Saudi Arabia's aid. But that is not the issue that Saudi Arabia is currently facing.
1: Sure. Trita, I just did want to sort of, again, stay on the Houthi topic for just a little while longer. And that is, you know, the U.S. has held direct contact with the Houthis, who have said that they will honor their 2025 ceasefire agreement with Washington and refrain from targeting American vessels while focusing entirely on attacks on Saudi interests. Do you believe, I mean, what does that tell us about Houthi leverage, but then also do you believe they'll actually be able to force an end to the Saudi blockade through these attacks at this moment?
2: Well, on the first point, I think it is something very interesting compared to just what it would have been 4 or 5 years ago, which is that the Trump administration, despite all of these strategic mistakes, actually is willing and is engaged in direct conversations with all of these different entities, including Hamas. Whereas in the past, it would almost always happen through one of the US's partners who have completely different interests at time, the Israelis in particular. Now the administration is talking directly to them, and this has been very effective in making sure that this agreement still holds, that the Houthis are only targeting Saudi ships. Now, of course, from a global economic standpoint, if you're only targeting Saudi ships, that still means that you are targeting the most important thing. But as long as they're not striking the U.S., it gives the U.S. a way out of not getting involved in this. And I think what we have seen so far is that the Houthis actually held their word on these things, including when it comes to when they would stop firing at Israel, which they did after it was a ceasefire there. So I think those things do matter tremendously. And I think it is part of the factors that are taken into account by the administration. Now, as to the second part of your question, could you repeat it?
1: Do you think that the Houthis will be able to end the Saudi blockade?
2: Yes. I do think that the Houthis are now amassing so much leverage, and that the counter-Houthi forces in Yemen right now is just a hodgepodge of different groups that have even deeper disagreements within themselves and against each other than they have with the Houthis, that the likelihood of being able to turn this around is such that the Saudis should very, very seriously consider a deal in which lifting the blockade is a way for them to get out of this war. I don't know if that's where the Saudis are at this point, but I think it would be a mistake for them to continue this war in order to sustain a blockade.
1: Sure. Thank you. Professor Meshem, I just wanted to shift gears just a little bit. You know, you were recently in Russia. How is Moscow recalibrating its position on Iran? What did you take away from your conversations there and how they're seeing this entire conflict evolve? And also something about China. You know, it has also entered the diplomatic fray and has been pressing Iran over the Houthi escalation as disruption to energy markets is increasingly affecting Beijing's interests. I think China also during the BRICS summit has had sort of indicated some kind of a multilateral sort of mediation effort. So how do you see these two countries now approaching this conflict?
0: When I was in Russia, I was in both Moscow and St. Petersburg for about 8 days. And I talked extensively to people in what I would call the Russian national security elite. And of course, as you would expect, most of the people who I talked to fastened on the Ukraine conflict, because that's what's of enormous importance to the Russians. But the subject of Iran did come up on a number of occasions. And it's quite clear that the Russians have a vested interest in seeing Iran win the war against the United States. I don't think the Russians view the United States as their primary enemy. I think they view the United States as basically an enemy. But from a Russian point of view, the real enemy is Europe, and in particular, the British and the Germans. The Americans, I think, there they have a complicated outlook. They see President Trump as well-intentioned, but they don't think he's capable of settling the Ukraine conflict in any meaningful way. His diplomatic skills are just not up for it. So in the end, they understand that the United States has remained an enemy, despite Trump's efforts to reverse direction.
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0: And therefore, they have a vested interest, they, the Russians, in making sure that anything that can be done to weaken America's position in the world is taken advantage of. And I think from their perspective, what is happening in Iran, what is happening in the Persian Gulf to the United States is to Russia's advantage. And you want to remember that right now, the Trump administration is putting great pressure on Zelensky to stop Ukrainian attacks against oil and gas facilities, to include refineries inside of Russia, because that is affecting the amount of oil and gas that is in global markets. So if you think about it, what's happening here is that as a result of the Iran war, as a result of Iran's success against the United States, the United States is putting pressure on Ukraine to limit its attacks on Russia, which is obviously to Russia's advantage. So I think the Russians understand quite clearly that it would be good if Iran defeated the United States in this war, whatever that means. And I think there's a lot of evidence. I didn't see any of it inside of Russia, but just from reading newspapers and reading on the internet, there's a lot of evidence that the Russians are helping the Ukrainians. And there's evidence that the Chinese are helping the Iranians as well. And this is hardly surprising. It's exactly what you'd expect because of the Americans' inability to execute, or I should say to formulate and execute a rational legal foreign policy. We've driven the Russians, the Chinese, and the Iranians together.
1: Do you think that with President Xi visiting the White House later this week, Trump is going to ask for his help in mediating? Well, you know, I know that Rita has mentioned that it's not interested in diplomacy at this point, but in either pressuring Iran, is Trump going to ask for Chinese help at this point?
0: I bet he's already asked them. I bet he's asked the Russians for help. Trump is desperate to settle this war. How he does it's another matter, and that's what we were talking about before. But Trump fully understands that he made a huge blunder starting this war. The problem is he can't figure out how to get out of it. So he's asked Xi Jinping, I'm sure, you know, he's been working with the Pakistanis to see if the Pakistanis or even the Qataris or the Turks can help him work out some sort of arrangements with the Iranians. The problem that Trump faces is that the Iranians, for reasons we described before, are driving a hard bargain. It's in Iran's interest to make sure it gets every possible concession from the United States. And of course, it's in Trump's interest to make sure that doesn't happen. And therefore, he doesn't want to cut a deal at this point because it'll look something like the Memorandum of Understanding on 17 June, which was basically a surrender document from the American point of view. He doesn't want to do that. And he's looking for a way to get the Iranians to make concessions. So both sides make concessions and Trump can declare victory. But he can't get the Iranians to do it. So he's trying to solicit help from the Russians, from the Chinese, and so forth and so on. And I'm sure that when Xi Jinping comes to the United States, he'll talk to him again about it. But I do not believe it's going to work because the Iranians are sophisticated enough to understand that they have to do what is in their national interest. And what is in their national interest is to drive an extremely hard bargain with the United States to make as few concessions as possible. Because as I said before, the United States and Israel will remain mortal enemies for the foreseeable future.
1: Thank you, Dr. Mearsheimer. So, Trita, the last question goes to you. You know, the 81st session of the UN General Assembly is already underway, and high-level week begins tomorrow. Trump is expected to discuss the Iran war with Gulf leaders in New York, and President Pezeshkian and Foreign Minister Araghchi are also going to be there. Should we expect any meaningful diplomatic movement on the sidelines of the UNGA at this point?
2: Not any major, but I think there will be diplomatic activity that will not be unimportant. It will be interesting to see if what the GCC states come back to Trump with is something that moves him or not. I'm a little bit skeptical. I'm not seeing the signs of that readiness in the administration yet. And again, I think they are not feeling much of a pressure to do anything because they think that they have the situation more or less under control. Not a good situation, but one in which the pressure will gradually increase on the Iranian side while gradually decrease on the American side. But I think there will nevertheless be an important week because the entire world will be there. The Iranians will be there and others will be there. And, you know, this was a war, an illegal war. And war of aggression. And I think the Iranians are going there more than anything else to score a lot of PR points, but also to make sure that they're there in case anything happens, if there's any developments, particularly as it appears that Trump is going to use this week not to push for diplomacy, but to use all of these different meetings to press on other countries to adopt extraterritorial sanctions against Iran. And I think the Iranians are partly there because they want to be available to push back against that.
1: Well, excellent. Let's hope that there is some movement in any positive direction, because where we are right now just does not seem to be sustainable at all. Again, I would like to thank you both so much for your time, your insights, and for making sense of this very, very complex and rapidly evolving situation for all of us. I always learn so much from you both. Thank you both so much.
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Let's continue the program with an interview with Larry Johnson, former CIA analyst, now a member of group Veterans Intelligence Professionals for Sanity, geopolitical analyst, author by Pascal Lota, professor at Tokyo University, author, host of Neutrality Studies podcast, on the topic of Europe is Screwed, from 20th of September.

0: Welcome everybody to Neutrality Studies, today with an update by the always super brilliant Larry Johnson. Larry, welcome back.
1: Yeah. Well, I don't have my Florida shirt on, and the only cigars I have are these little things, which I had lunch yesterday with one of the members of the Duma, Alexander Bobikov, and he was hosting a group of international observers. Mm-hmm. So it included a gentleman from Argentina. Since I'd lived in Argentina, we had something to chat about. He was a porteño from Buenos Aires, and I lived in Cordoba. A couple of gentlemen from Spain, gentlemen from Lebanon, one from Syria, a young woman and another gentleman from Greece, one from the Democratic Republic of the Congo. Anyway, and one of the people at that meeting had these little cigars, and I said, "Oh, you know," and they, I said, "Well, I'll take one." They said, "One? No." They gave me like six. So,
0: I need to explain. I mean, you're currently in Moscow, right, where you've already been for quite a while, a couple of weeks. You were there together with Jan Mearsheimer as well, who just recently reported. And apparently, I mean, you know, the international isolation of Russia seems to be going really well, huh? Like,
1: It is.
0: Can you speak a bit to that? Like, how's Moscow now? How does life feel there?
1: Well, it's like, you know, I woke up this morning to reports that there had been a massive drone strike on Moscow. I didn't hear anything, you know, so I did see there's a little bit of smoke out on the horizon. Moscow is an amazing city. It really is. It is clean. It's safe. It's just, you know, bustling with activity. The two biggest dangers in Moscow are the traffic jams. You know, you're stuck in traffic, and the food. You're going to put on weight. You know, in fact, this this lunch that Duma member Mr. Bobikov hosted yesterday was at this restaurant whose name is basically not fish. Rivinet. It's not fish. It's all meat. So just the very name itself is intended as a joke, but the food was sensational.
0: So overall, like, life in Moscow is quite normal, although the war between Ukraine and the proxy war is ongoing, right? What did you make out of these negotiations, you know, that were happening also around the time when you probably arrived there a little bit earlier, and Kushner and Witkoff again in Moscow, Russia again entertaining them? Where are we on that front?
1: Well, we, in fact, a week ago Monday, Alistair Crook, Jan Mearsheimer, Judge Napolitano, and myself had dinner with Sergei Lavrov, as well as Deputy Foreign Minister Sergei Ryabkov. In fact, I took a Florida shirt, one of my Hawaiian shirts, so-called, and gave it to Lavrov. And it was funny because I said, "Hey, you know, I'm known as Larry the Shirt Johnson, so I'm giving you one of my shirts." And he goes, "Is it used?" And I go, "No, it's brand new. Come on." So
0: he accepted it. He accepted your shirt.
1: Oh yeah. Yeah. Yeah. So I'm waiting to see, you know, maybe one of these days to see if he gets the vacation down on the Black Sea, he'll, you know, break it out and sit there and be drinking, you know, a fruit drink with an umbrella in it, you know?
0: And so how did that dinner go? What were you talking about? How was Lavrov treating you guys?
1: Yeah. Great. It was a very relaxed, a fruit drink with an umbrella in it, you know?
0: And so how did that dinner go? What were you talking about? How was Lavrov treating you guys?
1: Yeah, great. It was a very relaxed, I call it relaxed and informal. Just like, you know, we were at the, they call it

0: was with his father overseas, and Lavrov visited, that Lavrov likes Johnny Walker Black. But so we had a good toast. And Mearsheimer, you know, Mearsheimer's a hoot. I love the guy. He always asks very direct questions, nothing shy about him. It was, you know, he came away from the dinner very clear that while Russia is, they're open to negotiation, the negotiations are still based upon the outline that Vladimir Putin presented to the foreign ministry in June of 2024. And basically it is that the West must immediately recognize the former oblasts of Ukraine as now Russian territory, which means Donetsk, Luhansk, Zaporizhia, Kherson, and Crimea, that these are all now permanently part of Russia, that the NATO needs to get the hell out of Ukraine, that the support that the United States and the West have been providing Ukraine militarily and intelligence, that needs to come to an immediate end. And there needs to be elections. You're not going to have this group of Nazis running around Ukraine. They want a legitimate government. Russia hasn't backed away from that. And Lavrov, as he has said in public, you know, he wasn't revealing some deep, dark secret. But he said in the past that Trump is agreement incapable.
1: Mm.
0: So they don't really view the entreaties by Kushner and Witkoff as serious.
1: May I ask you about that one? Because Mearsheimer a few days ago reported about that dinner with Lavrov on his YouTube channel, and he said what surprised him the most was that apparently in these, you know, the negotiations that in the lead up to the Anchorage summit, where the big deal was supposed to be, you know, just struck and handshake and so on, the biggest surprise to Mearsheimer was that apparently Vladimir Putin was willing to basically end the annexation of the additional oblast to Kherson and Zaporizhia, where the front lines were, and that was like the biggest kind of concession that he didn't think was possible, but that it was apparently agreed upon. And then they flew to Anchorage and they shook hands, and then Trump couldn't deliver. Trump couldn't get the Ukrainians and the Europeans to agree to that, or to stop. And the question on my mind is, why is that real? Because if the United States actually switched off the information sharing and the weaponry and so on, you know, it would be over. It would be done.
0: Yes,
1: the U.S. is a longer lever there. So there's only two possibilities: either he couldn't pacify his own hawks, you know, around him, the deep state still runs the show, or he was lying. What do you make out of that?
0: I think it's both. He's not lying and not able to pacify the neocons. Look, I've told the Russians in my own view. I tell them the story of this, of the frog and the scorpion. And you may be familiar with that, that the frog is sitting on the shoreline and the scorpion comes up and says, "Hey, give me a ride to the other side of the river." And the frog says, "Well, no, you're a scorpion. You're going to sting me and we'll die in the middle of the river." And the scorpion goes, "No, I'm not. I'm not going to do that. I'd be crazy." So the frog says, "Okay, let's the scorpion climb on his back and swim it across." And in the middle of the river, scorpion stings him and they're sinking. He's dying. And the frog says to the scorpion, "Why did you do that?" And the scorpion says, "I'm a scorpion. I can't help myself." And I remind the Russians, that's the United States is the scorpion. The United States is not interested in finding a peaceful settlement with Russia because the entire conflict is contrived. And what do I mean by that? And you're too young to remember the Cold War. During the Cold War, there was an active competition between the international communists that the Soviet Union represented and the capitalist West. And those competitions were played out in the war in Angola, a war in Central America, was, you know, the support Russia was providing to the Sandinistas, support Russia was the Soviet Union was providing to Cuba, and then of course the war in Afghanistan. You know, those were the three big focus for the CIA back when I

0: was involved, Afghanistan, Angola, Central America. And yet, during all of that, you know, we were fighting proxy wars, and we'd just come out of Vietnam, where Russian pilots or Soviet pilots had flown North Vietnamese aircraft and had shot U.S. Airmen down. Despite all that, we talked. There was, and they entered into genuine agreements with the SALT agreement for Strategic Arms Limitation Treaty, the Intermediate Nuclear Forces Agreement, the Anti-Ballistic Missile Treaty. There was a mutual, if you will, a mutual respect. We didn't agree with the Soviets, but at least there was a respect. We don't have that now. There is zero respect on the U.S. side with respect to Russia. And, you know, back in the 70s, we had a number of prominent Soviet Russian dissidents fleeing to the West. Dmitry Symes is an example. Dmitry came, you know, he was facing prison sentence in Russia. He fled to the United States, ended up, you know, finished his PhD, became a prominent foreign policy guy in Washington, met Richard Nixon, ran the Nixon Center, which was one of the major think tanks. You had Sakharov, a nuclear scientist. You had Solzhenitsyn. Today, what we're seeing is the reverse flow. Dmitry Symes had to flee the United States, coming back to Russia in order to have to be safe, because he was facing political persecution in the United States for no other reason than he was providing advice to Donald Trump about Russia. No, and he wasn't even, you know, wasn't plotting a revolution, wasn't plotting violence. So what we're in a situation where the United States has an irrational, unfounded hatred of Russia. And it's just, to me, it's crazy, because you come here, this country is a Christian country. They are practicing Christians. We in the United States claim to be a Christian country, largely. Yes, there are Jews and there are Muslims, but it is primarily a Christian country. You know, the overwhelming majority of the Americans have been Christian, should be a natural alliance there with Russia. But instead, the Russians are treated like these authoritarian monsters. And, you know, what the other thing I find so fascinating about Russia is, despite that focus on Christianity, they don't have the same kind of ethnic tensions, or, if you will, Islamophobia that you see in the United States. One of the biggest sort of examples of that is General Abdi Aladinov. General Aladinov is a Chechen Muslim. He is a practicing Muslim. He is a patriot. He's a hero of Russia, a designated hero. Just an incredible man. There's none of this, you know, where they even question his Islamic faith. None of that. So, I watched this irrational conflict between the United States and Russia, and it's all built up around, we want to destroy Russia.
1: Yeah, that's the goal, and that's the stated aim. And then the question is, A, why? B, how to get off that self-destructive track. And a Swiss PhD student made a very good observation to me a few weeks ago, Alberto Antagonini. He said, look, the way that things work at the moment, the relationship between especially Europe and Russia, but to a good extent also the United States, just resembles much more the visceral hate of communism of the 1950s much more than the idea of, you know, mutual coexistence back in the late 60s and 70s. We are kind of in the 1950s type of visceral hate. And apparently that's also what still, to a good extent, influences even the neocons, right? Beyond the, you know, realist kind of grand strategic Brzezinski type of divide and conquer kind of stuff. It's still, to a good part, this hate that influences the policy thinking in Washington. So with Trump, then nothing has changed in that sense, right? And Trump maybe...
0: Yeah, nothing.
1: You think he gave up on this whole project of finding a solution, and now it's just like how to ride it out and dump it on somebody else?
0: Yeah, I think so. You know, what is, again, the absurdity of the Trump administration? You know, let's go to the recently concluded agreement with Greenland. Oh, we're going to exploit the Arctic. The United States has two ancient icebreakers that are powered with diesel. Okay? Russia's got six nuclear-powered icebreakers. Two are in production, soon to be completed. And then they got 37 diesel-powered icebreakers. Okay? So there's not even, the United States isn't even in the ballpark of competition for economically, quote, exploiting the Arctic. Now, the United States would like to cooperate with Russia, but again, I come back to the frog and the scorpion. You don't want to get into any kind of business relationship with the United States at this point.
1: How did Lavrov take that when you made that observation? So what do you think the Russians are doing now? Because it seems to me for the longest time, for at least 20 years, 25 years, they were seriously trying to rebuild that connection somehow. They thought it must have been a misunderstanding. But it seems to me that they're getting to the point where they're also realizing, yeah, we're dealing with a scorpion. So how are they going to deal with the scorpion?
0: Yeah, no, I think they have made the decision that... You know, and I'll put it in terms of a romantic relationship between a man and a woman, and you know, pick your villain, whether it's the guy or the gal, that when you're trying to have a relationship with this other person and they're just toxic, everything they do is designed to make you miserable, to hurt you, and so you finally reach a point where you say, you know what? We're not going to have a relationship with that person anymore. We're going to go our own way. I think that's where Russia is, and we've seen that reflected in the comments of Sergei Karaganov, that recognizing that there is no future with the West.
1: Yeah, but the problem is, even in that metaphor, you know, the home, the house they're in, the doors are locked and the windows are barricaded. Yeah. You can't get out. So how do you deal with that lady or guy that is toxic in the other room? Can't get away from them, right? So there must be a way out of it. And especially with the Ukraine war, I mean, it's going to be a military solution. So Russia probably decided this is military, period. I mean, Mearsheimer comes to that conclusion.
0: Yeah, no, and John is right in my view on that Russia has realized there's not a diplomatic solution to be had right now, or at least one that Russia can live with. This will be decided militarily. It will result in the military defeat of Ukraine, and by extension, the military defeat of Europe. Now, what I've heard clearly, and Pepe Escobar and I did, we interviewed General Aludinov together. The Russians fully expect to be at war with Europe.
1: Really?
0: They're not looking. The Russians are not planning a surprise attack. They're not planning a preemptive strike. But it was just matter of fact that, you know, they're looking at what Europe's saying and what Europe is doing, or principally what the Poles are saying, the Germans are saying, the French and the English, what they're saying, what they're doing, and it concluded, we're going to be at war with them. We're going to have to fight them. So they are resigned to that as a future reality.
1: That
0: should scare the hell out of the population in Europe, because the leadership in Europe is so out of touch with their people. The average Pole, the average German, they don't want to go to war with Russia. Hell, they'd prefer to have Russian oil and gas coming in, which would certainly help their societies right now that are getting savaged, absolutely savaged by the shortage of diesel, aviation fuel, and gasoline. But they've chosen this path of confrontation with Russia. And, you know, Russia is, they're turning, this is Karaganov's point all along, that the future of Russia now lies in the East, not in the West.
1: You know, Larry, I, as much as I want to say yes, I think the problem is that the warmongering part, warmongering elite of Europe at the moment is still able to string enough people along in the Russophobia. And you're going to see that this upcoming next Sunday, today in a week, Switzerland will reject probably with 60 or 65% a neutrality referendum, the one that I've been working for. And because the no side managed to successfully link it to Vladimir Putin, it's like this is a Putin initiative, and they did that successfully.
0: Yeah.
1: And that kind of dynamic is reproducing itself in all the European states. Anything that calls for peace and de-escalation is immediately linked to being pro-Putin. And this Russophobia still manages to fuel around 65% of the population to say like, no, not with Russia. And that now creates this absolute disaster. That's going to start, apparently, this self-fulfilling prophecy.
0: Yeah. And this hatred of Putin, again, it's so irrational. And this, the people in the West that want to get rid of Putin. Hello. There are some people that could replace Putin, are not as, let's say congenial as Vladimir is. I mean, Vladimir Putin has really, you know, he's made a point about trying to find compromise, trying to, where the Russians were, and Lavrov reiterated this point in our conversation with him a week ago Monday, that back in April of 2022, the agreement that was on the table that Russia was willing to accept had been brought to the table by the Ukrainians. It would have left Donetsk and Luhansk as part of Ukraine. All it did was provided very specific protections for the Russian speakers and the clergy in the Orthodox Church. And that was it. And, they walked away from that. So Putin all along has been willing to make some concessions. But that's over now. Those days are over.
1: Because concessions are never enough for the neocons, right? They don't take yes for an answer.
0: Yeah.
1: The only thing they accept is absolute submission, and then you do what we say, right? This is like the whole thing that Jeffrey Sachs keeps repeating over and over. They only accept submission. And the thing is, they got the submission from the Europeans, absolute submission, compared to where they were 20 years ago, 25 years ago during the second Iraq war, right? And they demand that from Russia, and Russia's not willing to do it. Hence, you need to fight it out.
0: Yeah, and you know the Russians, especially militarily, they're so far ahead of the West on a whole number of issues. The traditional Western perception of the Russian military is this rigid, doctrinaire organization that's inflexible, that can adapt quickly to things on the battlefield. That's just dead ass wrong. They've done just the opposite. And in fact, you can make the case that is a description of the Western military. So for example, back in by May of 2022, it was clear that this war was shifting towards artillery. Artillery was going to be a major factor. Russia immediately pivoted and began producing significant quantities of artillery shells just to keep the frontline troops sufficiently armed. What did the West do? Well, general dynamics, said, "Oh, let's build an artillery factory outside of Dallas, Texas. We'll spend $533 million to do so." And now we learned about 3 weeks ago, they closed that factory, having not produced a single artillery shell after $533 million. So right off the bat, you've got a situation now where Russia is producing in 1 month the amount of artillery rounds that all of NATO combined produces in 1 year, if that. So that's just one example. The innovations with drones, the innovations with hypersonic missiles. Russia's got at least four variants of hypersonic missiles. The United States has maybe one, and that's not even proven yet. What we've seen on a whole variety of both technical issues, tactical issues, that Russia has proved very effective. And, their air defense system. Reportedly last night, they took out over 1,600 drones. Now, a few got through, reportedly hit a refinery down in the southern part of Moscow. Again, I didn't hear it, see it. But the point is that Russia still has an effective air defense system. The West relied upon Patriot, the PAC-3 missile that goes in the Patriot. That's proven to be ineffective. Israeli Iron Dome, ineffective. David Sling, ineffective. So the West doesn't actually have an effective air defense system. It can be deployed and used anywhere. So, Russia is geared up for war if it comes.
1: Yeah, but I mean, that will be a devastating thing, because it's another war that you can fight it, but you cannot really win. I mean, there's no, like with Western Ukraine, right? The Russians also, according to Mearsheimer, nobody thinks about occupying Western Ukraine because it's a wasp nest, right? The same thing with Germany and France and so on. You can send missiles in there and like blow up stuff, but you cannot really send troops and occupy the thing the way you did in 45. It's just another headache on a headache and a constant, we are looking at constant war on the European continent, right? Which again is the sick mind of the neocons is a good thing, because it wears down the adversary, right? You exhaust the adversary with 10, 15, 20 years of warfare, until they break. It's sick. It's absolutely sick. But that's the kind of planning that's probably going on. How do you think that Russia can deal with that, this kind of idea of exhausting it? Because that's, let's face it, that's what happened to the Soviet Union in Afghanistan. 10 years. And they got...
0: Well, yeah. So Russia has had what I call its Wizard of Oz moment. So in the movie Wizard of Oz, which, good Lord, that's now 90-some years old, there comes that moment at the end of the movie where Dorothy with her three traveling companions, the Cowardly Lion, the Tin Man, and the Scarecrow, and their little dog Toto. They're in front of this great and powerful Oz, this booming voice, this orb that appears to be all powerful. And then the dog runs over and pulls back the curtain, and there's a little old man behind it. Russia had believed that the West was this all powerful Oz, that the West militarily was superior, that the West was economically superior, and that Russia had a bit of an inferiority complex. Like, oh boy, we can't compete with them. They're so much ahead of us. And then came the special military operation, the ensuing sanctions, and then Russia sort of realized, hey, we're strong enough that we can actually stand up against them. We're not as weak as we thought. And then the discovery, and I've verified this in conversations with different military personnel, both current and retired, that they didn't understand how weak, how limited this, or the strategic depth of the United States was. That's what's been exposed in Ukraine. They thought that the United States and the West had all these, Wunderwaffen, these wonder weapons that would be changing the battlefield, whether it was the HIMARS or the Patriot missile system, or the F-16, that it would be just a game changer. And then once Russia got in and was facing it, yeah, they dealt with it. And then it turns out the United States didn't have the industrial capability to sustain production of those weapons at a level that would at which they were being used on the battlefield. I think that was a real, I'll call it a shock to the Russian general staff. They realize, here, you know, we thought these guys were like 10 foot tall, and it turns out, yeah, they're more like 4'7".
1: How did the Iran war impact Russian calculations? Did you have any discussions about that? You know, the how Iran managed to successfully, basically, you know, fend off the Americans. Like, how did that impact them?
0: Well, it's been a cumulative effect, because before the Iran war was the effort to rein in the Houthis that failed. The United States failed back in May of 2025. Remember, Trump started this new Operation Rough Rider middle of March of 2025. And for 7 weeks, the United States was really putting military pressure on the Houthis. And what happened out of that? The United States declared victory and left and said, the Houthis had capitulated. The Houthis did no such thing. But it illustrated that the United States air power and power from aircraft carriers was extremely limited. It couldn't accomplish everything. And then that message is reinforced with what happened when they started the war with Iran and launched attacks on the 28th of February. The U.S. was only able to sustain about 45 days of combat activity, and then was running short of missiles. And, you know, despite Trump's denials that that's the case and Hegseth's denials, we just had the inspector general come out last week and a half ago, and admit, yeah, we're short. The supply chains are such that we can't produce Tomahawks and JASMs at the level that we thought, and it's going to be years before the PAC-3 missiles will be back in any kind of supply. So all of that is that's all led the Russians to say, they're not as strong as we thought.
1: Yeah, and however, like, we are now hearing that the U.S. is apparently contemplating, restarting the war in big terms with Yemen, and they've just sent out a notice to all of their embassies that Americans all over the Arabian Peninsula should be careful and whatnot. You know, one of these warnings that usually predates, precedes a military operation. So, despite the fact that the U.S. seems to be running low on military equipment, there seems to be enough around in the stockpiles in order to contemplate new military maneuvers. Is that the case, or is this, like, again, posturing without the actual backing of reality?
0: No. I think the U.S. is getting ready to strike. I think it'll be focused on the Houthis, but they could go after Iran as well. Mm-hmm. And as you correctly noted, that the U.S. embassies in Lebanon, Bahrain, Kuwait, Jordan, Qatar, Iraq, Jerusalem, Oman, Saudi Arabia, and Turkey have issued urgent security alerts for American citizens across the Middle East. There are currently 8 tankers airborne over the Middle East right now, which means the likely strikes against targets. Again, it's not specified yet who's going to be hit. If nothing else, the activation of these tankers and trying to step up more kinetic activity, that's going to worsen the global crisis that right now is being experienced with respect to diesel and aviation fuel, because that fuel gets diverted into these military activities, which means it's less for the civilian side. Yeah. So this is whatever attacks that they launch, particularly if it's launched on the Houthi positions, it's going to be ineffective.
1: I mean, the Houthis, was what I've learned now yesterday from Syrian colleagues, is that you know, the territory there is very similar to what Iran has at its coastline, which is a lot of mountains, a lot of granite, and a lot of very defensible positions in the highlands. Well, so the United States is again looking at the same kind of quagmire there, but yet they apparently are dead set on going there. So how does that square with the running out of ammunition, running out of implements of war that we're also told is happening at the same time?
0: Yeah, well, they've not reconciled it. That's the disconnect. You've got the policymaker, the guys making the decisions, the Hegsets, the Trumps, where they are in denial. They are refusing to acknowledge that they have a problem. In fact, they continue to insist, oh, we can do whatever we want because we've got unlimited supplies. Then they're going to launch the operation, and then the actual logistics, the guy is running that, they come and say, sorry, we don't have any more. And this, again, this foolish notion that we can defeat ground forces with air power, you know, that's been the myth that has guided the Air Force since it was our Army Air Corps back in World War II. They've always believed that they could accomplish this, and it's never worked. Didn't work in World War II, didn't work in Korea, didn't work in Vietnam, didn't work in Iraq in either 1990 or 2003. And so here we are again, but now they're expending weapons at a level that cannot be reproduced because of the supply chains that China controls. And so this is... And what happens is when the United States does these attacks and fails to achieve its objectives, it reinforces the notion of the United States being weak, which emboldens the other side to take stronger action. So, I mean, it's just, you know, instead of stepping away and disengaging, the United States keeps doubling down. It's the old sunk cost fallacy.
1: That seems to me also we are getting closer to the moment 45 Germany, Hitler in the bunker, right, where he still does the planning.
0: Yeah.
1: And once they tell him, look, he's not coming, general, whatever it is not coming because he's been defeated, he goes and, like, there's this beautiful movie, right, the
0: open, downfall.
1: The downfall, yeah. Is beautiful, and then the Swiss actor, he takes off his glasses and shatters and says, like, everybody get out, and he has a last outburst.
0: Yeah.
1: Close to that moment in the United States where it's finally will be the end of what is available.
0: I think so. I mean, it really, we don't like to admit it. We've got this image of ourselves. You know, I think of it as, you know, a guy that was a star athlete in high school, and in his mind, he stands in front of the mirror and still looks fit, but he's got this huge belly and, you know, has put on about 50 extra pounds and is nowhere near as physically fit as he likes to think he is. And that's the United States. Because look, on top of this, separate the military issue, you got the economic issues that are killing us. You've got the United States racking up debt at an unprecedented level. When Donald Trump took office, it was $36.2 trillion, and he's added $3.8 trillion in debt in less than 24 months. And he's on track that the $40 trillion is going to become $41 trillion in about another 4 weeks. You know, that you've got that. You've got the diesel shortage and the aviation fuel shortage, and there's no quick solution to that. They've been able to mitigate those costs up to now by drawing out of a strategic petroleum reserve. Well, that's you know, empty, effectively empty now.
1: Do you think, I mean, what enables this kind of boldness is, of course, that they took over Venezuela, and Venezuela has that heavy crude that the United States actually needs. But according to what I've read, I mean, they're still like years away from actually being able to properly
0: exploit
1: those, right?
0: Yeah.
1: So the timing also won't work out even with Venezuela in your pocket.
0: Yeah, it's not just heavy crude. I mean, it's high in sulfur, but it is extremely thick. Think of it like I tell people, take a coffee mug, fill it up with peanut butter, then put a straw in and try to suck the peanut butter out. Good luck. That's the consistency of what they're dealing with down there. And so it requires special methods to extract that from the ground. And frankly, they don't have, they're not in a position where they can do that yet. So, previously the United States, who is dependent on the import of heavy crude, because 70% of the refineries in the United States, they're set up to process heavy crude or crude that's has a high sulfur content. Well, in the past, they imported it from Russia. They imported about 8 to 10% from the Persian Gulf. The rest came from Canada, Mexico, and Venezuela. Well, Russia's off the table now, as is Persian Gulf. So right off the bat, you got a shortage that probably could add up to, say, 20% less. Then you got Canada, and relations with Canada ain't that great right now either, where you see Canada turning to the EU, saying, hey, let us become like an associate member. There's a trade war between the United States and Canada, and the Canadians will try to find alternatives for their oil. They'll sell it to China. Mexico can't make up the difference, and Venezuela can't make up the difference. So now you've got a genuine shortage of this sour crude that's needed to produce diesel. And I'll just note, in my own hometown back in Florida, south of Tampa, that when I left on the 5th of September, the price of diesel was $5.52. My wife just sent me a note yesterday, said, then it's up to $6.49. It's about up almost a dollar in 2 weeks. And in Europe, across the board, whether we're talking Germany, Italy, France, the Europeans are getting crushed, and it's only going to get worse.
1: I've had discussions on my channel with German colleagues, lawyers, a lawyer who said, like, look, I'm now helping more companies to leave Germany than ever before. Everybody, it seems it's not just a brain drain, it's also a company drain that's now starting. And he says it's really, really, it's a dire situation. Nobody should start up any kind of business in Germany or France at this time. It's like time to leave and go. So we are looking at major economic catastrophe for both economies, the Europeans and the North Americans, in the next couple of years, huh?
0: Yeah, no, I mean, this is going to be a global economic crisis that I know some analysts suggest it'll be worse than what befell the world in the 1930s. It will be a global depression. And it will be catastrophic. And I don't think they're being alarmist. I think they're accurately reading the tea leaves. I've got this one analyst, his name is Carl Miller. He's been sending me some of these warnings. And I would just note, he had warned about what was going to take place with Yemen back on the 1st of July. Okay, I've got the text messages. And he was saying, keep your eye on Yemen. This thing's going to get ugly. And sure enough, it got ugly. He's indicated that we're going to see something similar take place in Jordan. And so pay attention. Jordan, you could actually wind up a situation where King Abdullah would be forced out. The potential, the collapse of Saudi Arabia, also a possibility. So there's some real disruptions on the horizon.
1: If that happens, if King Abdullah is forced out, and if Saudi somehow there's a political lapse inside, I mean, what this will lead to is to Israel actually moving into both of those, and grabbing Israel land.
0: Israel will try. Yeah, you're right. Israel will try. But the odds that this will provoke a broader war in the Middle East is, very, very high.
1: Is there, I mean, there are people, Brian Berletic, but also I've had other couple of people on my channel, Melanie, Nell Bonilla and a couple of people who say like, look, yes, this might look like utter foolishness and the decline of empire. But actually, if you look at the strategic planning papers that have been put out for years, these are all scenarios that have been contemplated and are part and parcel of an elaborate war of attrition against the Eurasian continent, actually, in order to keep splitting everything, right? Just keep the chaos going, keep the chaos rolling. And the United States has ways of mitigating the worst. The Europeans don't, and of course all of the regional powers don't, but it will over the long term lead to the collapse, or at least that's the imagination of the strategist, of Iran and eventually of Russia. Is there anything to your mind to this type of interpretation of the chaos that is being sought at the moment, which seems so self-defeating?
0: Well, I agree with Brian that these kinds of policy papers have been written. And, you know, let's call it the thinking behind it is there. But I think it's all inherent in them are some assumptions about the U.S., the strength of the U.S. economy, the strength of the U.S. military that are dead ass wrong. And that's where the United States is running up against the limitations of its own power, where it thought it was incapable, unstoppable. And then it turns out, hey, we've got, like right now with the debt to GDP ratio is just off the charts and it's going to get worse. And the ability of the United States to mitigate that and maintain a solid economy. Again, we just saw that despite $533 million, couldn't produce one damn viable artillery shell. A $500 million and it failed that. You've got a Department of Defense that's spending upwards of $1 billion on a drone. I mean, just crazy stuff. Or excuse me, $250 million for one drone called the Trident. $250 million? You got four of them for $1 billion? And one of them, the Iranians have already shot down. I mean, this is unsustainable military production. And then to top it off, you need a lot of rare earth minerals that come only out of China. And the Chinese are saying, nah, we don't think so.
1: It seems like a strategic dead end, like we haven't seen in history in a long time. I mean, this doesn't even compare to the problems that the Soviet Union was in, because it tried to rectify it. That was the whole point behind Gorbachev's election in 85, right? As in, him being put into power. It's like, go and reform the thing. He reformed it out of existence, but that was an accident down the road. The U.S. doesn't seem to be even in repair mode yet, right? Or do you see any sign on the horizon? And 2 years ago, we could have argued that the Donald Trump is kind of the repair guy on the horizon that is supposed or might come in to fix it. But turns out, oh no, he just became another wheel in the system, right?
0: Yeah, no, the U.S. is in denial. We've convinced ourselves that we're still unbeatable. And nobody can touch us, and we're the best, we're the strongest, we're the biggest, and it's simply not true. But reality has a way of intruding, and that's why I say if these reports that we're seeing today about the impending U.S. military action, I suspect it's going to be against the Houthis, but it could also be against Iran. And if it's against the Houthis, the Iranians may say, okay, we're going to go after those U.S. military bases and destroy them.
1: So how many of them are left? Because now, like last week, the Washington Post, I think, published these pictures that were declassified, and it seems the damage to the ones immediately surrounding in the Gulf state.
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polo. He plays the conch, the seashell, and that's something we have in common. Is that I much rather, to me, I rather play the seashell than the trumpet itself, because it's something that's very pure and something about the way that, and physics.

Polo. He plays the conch, the seashell, and that's something we have in common, is that I'd rather play the seashell than the trumpet itself, because it's something that's very pure.

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I did not become someone different that I did not want to be. But I'm new here. Will you show me around?

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2: Welcome to Native America Calling. I'm Sean Spruce. A historic transfer of power could make way for a fundamental change in healthcare in Alaska. The Alaska Native Tribal Health Consortium is taking ownership of the state's largest Native healthcare facility from the federal government. The new owners say the deal paves the way for expanding care and capacity for the state's Alaska Native population. We'll hear about the process to get to this point and what happens next. That's coming up after the news.

0: This is National Native News. I'm Jill Freitas. A new NOVA documentary is highlighting Indigenous science and knowledge developed over thousands of years. Knowledge Keepers explores how Native communities have used observation, experimentation, and relationships with the natural world to sustain their people. The film features communities across North America and the knowledge they are working to carry forward. For filmmaker Daniel Golding, a citizen of the Fort Yuma Quitson Indian Tribe, the project begins by reconsidering what we call science.
1: A lot of times we think of what science is from a Western perspective, but I think if you really understand, deconstruct that, understand how Indigenous people have held this knowledge of this land and how to live on it, work with it, and develop it. They've developed their own sort of form of science that is a little bit different from Western science, right? It's a science that's developed over, generations, thousands of years. It's environmentally specific to different regions.
0: One of the people featured in the film is Roberto Nutt-Lewis, executive director of Nihikea, a Diné organization working to restore traditional, ecological, and cultural practices on the Navajo Nation. Nutt-Lewis says Indigenous knowledge can offer solutions to challenges communities face today.
2: I think for me, both for our own community as well as the larger audience, is to demonstrate that Indigenous knowledge is not primitive, is not backward, that it holds so much potential solutions for the issues of our times.
0: For Nutt-Lewis, preserving that knowledge also means refusing to treat culture as something that exists only in history.
2: We have to put it into the present tense. And in order to put it into the present tense, there has to be action behind it. There has to be some relevancy, applied nature to it.
0: The documentary also explores Indigenous knowledge through Arctic navigation, traditional home construction, and coastal aquaculture. Golding says making the film changed the way he looks at his own relationship with the environment, and he hopes viewers reconsider what Indigenous knowledge can teach them about the places they live.
1: Well, I think what I've been preaching now after I completed this is just, go outside and take a look at your environment, see how you can work with it, see what kind of change you can make to better your place, working with your local.
0: Knowledge Keepers was produced by Hoken Media in association with Vision Maker Media for NOVA. It premieres September 23rd on PBS and will also stream through PBS. A new federal audit finds staffing shortages and case backlogs have hindered the Bureau of Indian Affairs' efforts to investigate missing and murdered Indigenous people. The Interior Department's Inspector General found the BIA's Missing and Murdered Unit had 83 cases open and nearly 400 referrals awaiting review as of November 2024. The Associated Press reports nearly half of the unit's positions were still vacant last year. Sarah Deer, a University of Kansas law professor, says the problems compound the grief families already face. She says, quote, "A system designed as a response to that history cannot ask families to keep waiting." The BIA says it has taken steps to improve case processing and victim services following the audit. I'm Jill Freitas.

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2: This is Native America Calling. I'm Sean Spruce. A transfer of power to Alaska Native ownership means a new chapter for Alaska's largest Native hospital. The federal government officially handed over ownership of the Alaska Native Medical Center in Anchorage to the Alaska Native Tribal Health Consortium. The consortium and the South Central Foundation have managed the hospital since 1998. The organizations say having full control clears the way for expanding both the facility and services to patients, which they say has been needed for decades. Today we'll talk about those future plans and what this historic handoff and ownership could mean for patients all across the state of Alaska. You can join our conversation to what is the status of tribal operation of healthcare where you live. Join us. The number is 1-800-996-2848. That is also 1-800-99-NATIVE. Joining us now from Anchorage, Alaska is Natasha Singh. She is the president and CEO of the Alaska Native Tribal Health Consortium, and she is a member of Stevens Village. Good morning, Natasha, and welcome back to Native America Calling.
3: Good morning.
2: Also there in Anchorage with us is Kimberly Strong, the Southeast Alaska Regional Health Consortium Chair, and also Alaska Native Tribal Health Consortium Board Chair, and she is Tlingit. Kimberly, good morning to you as well, and welcome to the show.
4: Good morning.
2: We also have Tony Ray Bergen there in Anchorage, the chair of the Native Village of Kotzebue Tribal Council, and also a board member of the consortium, and she is Inupiaq. Tony Ray, good morning. Welcome to our show.
5: Thank you for having me.
2: Absolutely. And we have one more guest also there in Anchorage in the boardroom, Wilson Justin. He is an elder and longtime advocate for tribal self-determination. He is Otna Athabascan. Good morning, Wilson. Welcome to Native America Calling.
6: Good morning and good to be here. Thank you.
2: It's great to have all of you there together in one room talking with us today. Natasha, I'm going to begin with you because this transfer of ownership of the Alaska Native Medical Center, it's been years in making this happen. What all finally had to occur to make this transfer complete?
3: Thank you. Well, I would just like to thank everyone involved in all of the components to make this transfer happen. First of all, our tribal leaders came together and asked the same question. What do we need to do to ensure that Alaska Native and American Indian people can have expanded services and the services they deserve at the Alaska Native Medical Center? And part of the plan to get there was ownership of the hospital. Our tribes had to come together and our tribal health organizations had to come together and all support the transfer. And we work together in a system, the Alaska Native Tribal Healthcare, Alaska Native Healthcare System. And we annually come together and talk about what our priorities are. And in 2025, we were able to all bring forward resolutions of support for ANTHC's ownership of the Alaska Native Medical Center. Then it took work with the Anchorage municipality because ending federal jurisdiction and ownership means the municipality would gain that jurisdiction. So there was negotiations there. Really like to thank them. And then, of course, working very closely with Indian Health Service and our Alaska Congressional Delegation on the legal components of the transfer. So a lot of pieces coming together, and a lot of thanks goes to our tribal leaders, the ANTHC staff, and of course, Indian Health Service Director Mark Cruz and the Alaska Congressional Delegation.
2: Okay, that sounds like a real group effort, many years in the making. Thanks for giving us that overview, Natasha. Now, ownership, what will that allow you to do that couldn't be done before?
3: Thank you. So when I joined ANTHC in 2022, our board faced a huge challenge. Our patients are literally in the hallways in the emergency room. Our patients are busting at the seams at the Alaska Native Medical Center. And there was a huge need for expansion. And our board was faced with the decision, do you invest hundreds of millions of dollars in a building you don't own? And also you won't get a return on your investment. But also with the fact that our patients deserve better. So our board took the leap and authorized about $250 million in phase one of the expansion and said, we need to gain ownership and we need to gain consensus amongst our tribes and tribal health organizations to support ownership and also deal with some of the issues that Congress handed to us in the authorization of ANTHC through a federal legislation that was done without proper tribal input and created a lot of complications in both the operations and the financial position of ANTHC. So we set out to do all of that.
2: Okay. Could you give us some details on what some of those issues were and some of those challenges that you faced in years previous that now perhaps those challenges won't exist now that there's full ownership?
3: Yes. So now we have a clear path when we need to expand. We can do that at the direction of our tribes. Before, we had the federal government's red tape really dictating what we can and can't do. We did not have, because the building wasn't owned by the tribes through ANTHC, we relied on a shortfall of maintenance funds that is appropriated every year. Now with ownership, we're eligible for the ISDIA 105L program that will increase our maintenance funds. And we have a lot of deferred maintenance, hundreds of millions of deferred maintenance. I was just meeting with our family birthing services team, and they were dealing with roof leaks during labor. This is the kind of issues that ANMC is dealing with. And we now have a plan to replace our roof that's going to cost $30 million over the next 3 years because we own the hospital and we have the funding to do that.
2: Okay. Now you just shared that this investment was made before, of course, this ownership transfer occurred. So I imagine there was no guarantee that the ownership would change. So this was a huge investment and kind of a leap of faith, it sounds like, investing so many millions of dollars in a hospital that you might ultimately not have gained ownership. So what was, it sounds like maybe that was just the investment that you folks were willing to make, even if you didn't have the ownership, just to improve health outcomes for your people.
3: Absolutely. Our tribal leaders said, enough is enough. We need to expand, and asked the staff to go and figure out a plan to get ownership. And we did that.
2: Okay. Bigger projects plan. I mean, you explained some of the infrastructure improvements, the new roof as well. But what are some other bigger projects you folks have planned for the future? And what's the timeline here?
3: We are so excited because our board just reviewed a draft master site facility plan that's about 10 to 15 years first up on that plan is a utility plant. I know that's not very exciting, but all our boilers and all that good stuff has to be replaced. It's reaching its end of life. And with the expansion, the full expansion, $462 million, that includes phase two, an expansion of our emergency services department and 60 inpatient rooms, really that maxed out our utilities. And so our next expansion will require a utility expansion, both to replace what needs to be replaced and expand. And then after that, we are looking at a women's and children's tower that will expand our labor and delivery, our NICU, our PICU. We need to expand our kitchen space. We have a tower that will expand our labor and delivery, our NICU, our PICU. We need to expand our kitchen space. We also are looking at an ambulatory

0: and owning the hospital will give us potential options with funding from 105L, but it also allows us, if we so choose, to potentially use the hospital as collateral if we enter the bond market. Thank you.
1: Natasha Singh, President and CEO of the Alaska Native Tribal Health Consortium, giving us an overview of this recent transfer of ownership of this huge hospital and the opportunities that this huge, huge transaction present for the benefit of the health concerns and needs of Alaska Native people. We're going to take a short break. We'll come back and continue our conversation with our other guests as well. And the phone lines are open, especially for listeners there in the state of Alaska. This is a huge, huge, monumental moment in the history of Alaska Native healthcare. How does it impact you? What are your thoughts? What are your feelings? Give us a call. Share your insights. 1-800-996-2848.

0: Long before European settlers arrived, indigenous people of North America achieved numerous sophisticated innovations in architecture, astronomy, navigation, and many other areas. A new native-led documentary airing on the PBS program Nova examines some of those innovations. We'll hear from those behind the documentary on the next Native America Calling.
1: The American Grass-Fed Association, Holistic Management International, and Kivira Coalition will host ranchers, farmers, land stewards, and government and tribal officials at the Regenerate Conference 2026, Stewardship in Action. 3 days in Santa Fe, New Mexico of plenaries, workshops, and conversations on cultivating adaptability, October 28th through the 30th. 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
0: Thank you for listening to Native America Calling. I'm Sean Spruce. The Alaska Native Tribal Health Consortium is taking over ownership of the Alaska Native Medical Center in Anchorage, Alaska, and they are poised to start improvement projects for the facility and also expand patient services. If you're listening in Alaska, we want to hear from you right now. What does the Alaska Native Medical Center mean to you and your family and your community? Give us a call. The number is 1-800-996-2848. That is also 1-800-99-NATIVE. And our next guest, Kimberly Strong, is the Southeast Alaska Regional Health Consortium Chair and also a board chair at ANTHC. And Kimberly, the Alaska Native Medical Center, of course, it's located there in Anchorage. Are members of all 229 federally recognized tribes in Alaska eligible for services there?
2: Yes. And each of the tribes have representation. We have 15 board members that sit at the ANTHC table. We have two representatives of unaffiliated tribes to the regional organizations. So, yes, all 13 regions are recognized at this table, and two board members that represent the unaffiliated tribes that make up all of the 229 tribes, and also American Indians that are here in Alaska as well.
0: Okay. All right. So a huge base of population base for patients there at the hospital. Now, you oversee healthcare access in Southeast Alaska. This ownership transfer, how will it help people in Klukwan, where you live?
2: With the healthcare, the hospital transfer from Indian Health Services to ANTHC will make a significant impact on tribal access to healthcare. Also, the mode of operation can change with the self-determination of the tribes. I do believe with President Singh working in relationship with all tribes, developing a system that really answers to our people who live across the state is important.

0: important. I think that during the self-determination, the crossing from moving operational services from Indian Health Services to ANTHC, ANMC, was pretty significant in getting our self-determination. And I think that the responsibilities of owning the hospital is pretty significant. And I don't think of it as a position of power, but really the position of responsibility to use our assets in the best interest of the people we're serving. I think that the access problems that we've been having with a hospital that was built too small, has been aging and has not been well maintained. The deferred maintenance has been horrific. This gives us a real seat at showing what we can do for ourselves by improving access to care, by improving the facilities that have been neglected. I think that will just open the doors. We're hoping that we will also improve our specialty clinics, grow them a little bit more, creating more access. I think just having that control over the hospital itself is going to be a great improvement.
1: Kimberly, give us an idea of how the consortium works logistically, because, of course, Alaska is a huge state. And for some of our listeners in the lower 48, they might not really have an understanding of what it takes to provide healthcare services for communities in, Southeast Alaska where you live or other parts of Alaska. I mean, just the type of expertise and the equipment that's there in Anchorage and how people access it. How does that all work?
0: Well, I think that it's a really dynamic system, and I don't think that any other kind of healthcare system really operates at the levels that we do in Alaska. The distance that we have to travel to get to ANMC is a great distance, but that isn't the only problem we have in the regions. We have a long ways to travel in most of our places where our villages are hundreds of miles apart from each other, and that creates logistical nightmares. The cost of flying out from some of our villages are astronomical to get to medical care. These are some of the challenges that are facing our team here at Anchorage and within our regions to get people to the health care that's needed. I think that we've had an initiative at Search and at ANMC, ANTHC, to bring healthcare closer to home. Even with that idealism, there's challenges that are created because healthcare at my home is a small little clinic that doesn't allow real specialty visits. So we rely on our ability to travel from Clock 1 to Juneau or Sitka. It's a half an hour drive on the highway, then a 45-minute flight to Juneau, and then possibly a connection to either come to Anchorage or down to the Sitka Mont Edgecombe Medical Center for higher levels of care. But the highest level of care is always at the tertiary care here in Anchorage. So if we're having heart conditions and stuff, we got to come to Anchorage for oncology appointments and things. This is our base for the higher level of care and our ability to run the facility and get it up to the level we need it to improve healthcare outcomes is our responsibility, and we take it very seriously.
1: All right. And Kimberly, this this historic transfer of ownership and the investment that we've heard already discussed here on the show, it all comes at a time when the federal government is cutting funding for Medicaid and other programs that could potentially affect the future of healthcare in Alaska. How does that all play into future plans for what you do?
0: This is really an operational question, but I think that we should probably punt this over to Natasha. I have my opinion in a governance level. I think the government should continue the level of services to access of healthcare to everyone, and Medicaid is a major part of that. But if Natasha could answer.
2: Thank you. I think we are all concerned about the state of the Medicaid program. We're doing everything we can to understand the impacts, and we're seeing as things roll out from various states on those huge impacts, Alaska will be hit. So we're doing everything we can to increase other third-party revenue, capture back in the market our Alaska Native people and American Indian people not choosing the Alaska Native Medical Center currently. And hopefully now that we have an expanded and improved facility, they'll return to our services. But we're definitely creating our long-term and midterm financial plan with a huge factor unknown, and that is the Medicaid program. Thank you.
1: Yeah. And Natasha, you mentioned some of those folks there in Alaska who might be eligible for care there at the hospital in Anchorage, but they don't actually seek care there. So I imagine that could be a potential source of revenue if that population is substantial. I imagine they're probably privately insured. So tell me more about that and how that could add to the bottom line as well.
2: Yes, thank you. So many of our people that carry insurance from their jobs have had to seek care elsewhere just because of our backlogs, and sometimes our emergency room is just full and it's on deferral. And with our expansion and our better financial position and our ability to invest right back into our care providers, we hope to capture back some of our patients that have been seeking care elsewhere.
1: Natasha, what type of staffing challenges have you had over the years? Because again, I mean, hearing you describe, both you and our other guests describe what a huge operation this is, I'm just imagining how many doctors, how many healthcare providers and specialists and other folks are needed to keep this operation functioning day in and day out. And do you have additional challenges with staffing now with this expansion?
2: Yes, there are challenges, but I first want to say how amazing our current team is. What I learned just this past year is the Alaska Native Medical Center employs some of the most qualified and distinguished doctors you'll find in a hospital that serves rural America. We have like the most Ivy League graduates, and they're like so dedicated to the mission, which is so important to our recruitment and retention. It's just a really unique system in the Alaska Tribal Health Organizations where we're able to attract those who really want to improve outcomes for a specific population or Native people. And so while there are significant challenges that America currently faces and rural America currently faces, and we're no different, our specialty clinics have the same recruitment challenges that all specialty clinics have in America. We have rheumatology, allergy, dermatology, our GI doctors. These are hard to recruit positions, but even with the expansion of 60 new inpatient beds, we will need RNs, CNAs, CMAs. So we're working with the universities in Alaska to create actual workforce pipelines to ensure that we have the proper nursing staff. And a call to anyone who wants to work at the Alaska Native Tribal Health Consortium. We are the best place to work in Anchorage. So please join us.
1: The Alaska Native Medical Center, transfer of ownership there in Anchorage. Give us a call. Anyone specifically listening to the show today in Alaska, maybe you seek care or you've gotten care there at the Alaska Native Medical Center. Maybe you're one of these folks who's been flown in from one of the villages to get your care there at the medical center. Give us a call. We'd really like to hear your thoughts and what your concerns are and perhaps what you're excited about with this transfer of ownership. The number is 1-800-996-2848 to join the conversation. And we also have Tony Ray Bergen on the show today, chair of the Native Village of Kotzebue Tribal Council, also an ANTHC board member. And Tony Ray, let's talk more about the tribal leaders who supported this change in ownership. And I know that tribes have been working for ownership for quite a number of years. What were some of the main reasons or main motivators for tribal leaders supporting the ownership change?
2: Thank you for the question. The motivators?
1: Yeah, I'm interested in what tribal leaders saw as the opportunities and the reasons for making this change in ownership of the hospital.
2: Well, like Natasha said, this will allow ANTHC to be eligible for the 105L funding. And this is why we sought ownership through ANTHC. There were many tribal leaders who joined this effort. It was, like Natasha also said, a statewide movement with the tribal health organizations throughout the state who joined.
1: Tony Ray, Native Village of Kotzebue, we've got a station up there in Kotzebue that carries our show every day. And I'm just curious, the number of patients that come there from Kotzebue are flown down to Anchorage to seek care. What do you hear from those folks in terms of the quality of the care they receive and just some of the logistical operations that have to occur to get those folks where they need to be in Anchorage to get the care they need?
2: For our village residents, accessing healthcare can mean traveling by snow machine, boat, or plane, traversing long distances through unpredictable weather, and just getting to Anchorage. And to the patient lodging, these are mainly the issues that are brought to me as a member of the board for ANTHC.
1: And there now,
2: significant weather challenges.
1: And with this change of ownership, do you think it'll work better now? It'll be easier for some of these families and these individuals to get down to Anchorage, get the care they need. How do you think it can improve? How will this ownership structure now facilitate better health outcomes? And again, the logistics here, getting folks traveling, people coming in on snow machines and other methods. Again, such a rural area in Alaska, we really want to make sure our listeners understand how different it is up there as compared to maybe Native communities in the lower 48. Your thoughts, Tony Ray.
2: Thank you. Through ownership of ANMC through ANTHC, it will open up resources that would normally have been used for travel, which we can now invest in our services, in our providers, in our facilities. So
1: okay, sounds good. We're going to take a short break. We'll come back and continue our conversation. We have Tony Ray Bergen on the show today, chair of the Native Village of Kotzebue Tribal Council, also an ANTHC board member. We also have Kimberly Strong on our show, Southeast Alaska Regional Health Consortium chair, also on the ANTHC board chair. And of course, President Natasha Singh, president and CEO of the Alaska Native Tribal Health Consortium. And we have another guest on the show, Wilson Justin, who is an elder and also the chair of the Mount Sanford Tribal Consortium. We haven't had a chance to talk with Wilson yet, but we will do that on the other side of this break. And of course, we still have the phone lines open for any of our listeners who would like to join this conversation. I would really like to hear from some Alaska listeners today. Tell us your experience there at the Alaska Medical Center, the Native Medical Center in Anchorage, Alaska, how it's worked for you in the past, and what excites you now about this change of ownership and maybe how you'll be able to seek care in the future. The phone number is open. Phone lines are open. The number is 1-800-996-2848. Again, 1-800-996-2848 to join our conversation today.
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1: We're glad you're with us today on Native America Calling. I'm Sean Spruce, and we're talking about Native healthcare sovereignty and self-determination. 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That is also 1-800-99-NATIVE. Let's talk with Wilson Justin now. He is also in Anchorage, Alaska. He's an elder and longtime advocate of tribal self-determination, and he is the chair of the Mount Sanford Tribal Consortium. And Wilson, tell us, how effectively did the Native healthcare system operate before Alaska Native Tribal Health Consortium and South Central Foundation took over back in 1998? It's been more than 25 years now.
5: Thank you. Short answer is there's a pretty dramatic change, in not only in terms of then and now, but also the question of the kind of service that was extended back when I was younger, 60s and 70s. There's virtually no way to get to Anchorage, and now there's transportation systems that are in place. Doesn't mean that the problem is solved. It simply means that there's a lot of progress being made. I should mention that in the 90s, when we were talking about the question of the taking over of the health system, one of the central questions that floated around quite a bit was transportation and access. Those were, for small tribes, that were really a big handicap. Not so much on a larger basis, but let's say if you're a small tribe out in rural Alaska, getting to the medical facility was about 50% of the problem, and 50% of the problem or more was the actual transportation system itself. So we saw a lot of changes, and there's going to be quite a bit more as we're hoping to see. But thank you.
1: Okay. And Wilson, why is tribal self-determination important to you? And why are you confident that Native-owned and operated healthcare works better than the federal government?
5: Well, several reasons. The first reason, of course, is that tribes have been exposed to at least three generations of contact issues that are related to not only failures of the system itself, but also economic of measures that don't benefit us. To begin with, in the 50s and 60s, the Alaska Natives were not really close to the educational system. We were not in a way efficient at communicating our issues, our concerns, our problems. It took about 30 to 40 years to get to the point where we can speak to it. Then we had a secondary issue of racism and what we would refer to as contempt for the fact that we were here. So beginning in the 90s, there was a lot of tribal leaders that were interested in the question of not only changing how we thought about who we are, but looking at the question of what self-determination meant and why sovereignty should be something that was utilized to advance our next generation's priorities. So it's a long, slow, drawn-out process, and we develop a way to speak to each other on the question of what sovereignty meant. At one time, sovereignty meant just whatever the tribes or the individuals thought it was. Now, sovereignty means advancing into the next generation without giving up anything of your own contacts with the past. So sovereignty right now means tomorrow, not the problems of today, but how we're going to deal with tomorrow with the problems of today. Thank you.
1: All right. Thank you, Wilson. Let's go to the phones. We have Clorinda, who is listening in Barrow, Alaska, on station KBRW. Good morning, Clorinda. Thank you for joining the show.
6: Good morning. Avlalota from top of the world, Okelvik. I just wanted to say, extend a good shout out to your NTHC patient housing security. I am a colon cancer patient, and I just wanted to acknowledge the security for the radio show and say good job during the night when it's dark out. I appreciate when security is doing their rounds, it feels a lot safer. Shout out to your head security, Justin. Good job. It makes me feel a lot secure when they have good security around the clock.
1: Clorinda, how often do you travel to Anchorage to seek care there at the hospital?
6: I go for chemotherapy once a month. We do not have the machines available and doctors available in my hometown. So I travel once a month to Anchorage. It's kind of a little bit hard to travel over and over, but I'm getting used to it.
1: Okay. Well, thanks for calling in. And I'm glad you feel safe. You mentioned the importance of having good security, and gives us a lot of confidence. And I'm sure the folks listening to the show now can relate to how you describe your own travels to the hospital. Anyone else want to join this conversation right now? How often do you travel to the hospital, and how does it work out for you? 1-800-996-2848. We're talking about the health center there in Anchorage, Alaska. And Wilson, I want to go back to you because, you know, of course, you've been a champion for self-determination for many, many years. And this change of ownership, what will it mean for younger generations of Alaska Native people? Is this a transfer or a change that they'll even notice when they go to the hospital on a daily basis or frequently to get care?
5: Again, there's several responses to the question. The first answer is whether or not you'll notice when you go to the hospital if there's a change. Not right away, but there will be. For people like myself who has been dealing with the issue of transition and hope for ownership, we've got 35 or so years into this expected change. So that means to me it's a massive change. But if you're a 20-year-old, and this is like your first visit to the hospital, you won't really see anything in terms of change or how the transition is effective. But in time, you will. There's no way to avoid the fact that sooner or later, you'll see not only changes that are beneficial, but also positive. And you'll also get what I would refer to as a firsthand look at some of the issues related to the question of what kind of skills that are inherent in the system. As Natasha said, we have unbelievable skilled people in the system. The issue is whether or not we'll come to appreciate them through the times that are in front of us. So thanks for the question.
1: Wilson, what about culture? How is that woven into the healthcare system at the medical center? And is it different there as opposed to maybe how healthcare is facilitated in other facilities there in that huge network in Alaska that we're talking about today?
5: Again, you'll have two answers. The first one is pretty straightforward. The traditional value system of the tribes, which they bought into the discussion in the 90s, is slowly filtering through the process. Even with Indian Health Service in place, there was still acknowledgement that tribes had certain values and certain traditional activities that need to be recognized. That did not translate into, of course, action, but people knew that it was there. And this was radically different from when I first came into the medical system in the late 60s through an accident. The hospital was very cold and very distant from Alaska Natives. This is the old hospital down on the other side of town. A second part of the question is there's a very, what I would refer to as positive inclusion of our traditional values in the younger generation that I see a lot in terms of University of Fairbanks, UAA, and APU. They are really, really geared towards tribal values and cultural values and their past and their present and the future. Basically, what I'm saying is the people who were born from 1970 to 1990 missed out on a massive part of our traditions and culture. Those born from 1990 to 2000 and 2015 are looking at the question of how to regain a direct component. So we have parallel systems coming to a meeting within the context of the health system. And for somebody like me, that's really a huge positive, even though it took so long to get here. Thank you.
1: All right. Thank you, Wilson. Let's go back to the phones. We have Brian listening in Anchorage, Alaska. Good morning, Brian. You're on the air.
7: Hey, good morning, Sean. Thank you for taking my call. Yeah, I'm a native Alaskan here in Anchorage, Alaska, and I have received good health care from my native hospital. And so I want to say that first before I say anything. But, you know, I have lived in Fairbanks, and they have supported me by flying me to the hospital, putting me up in the hospital for a week at a time, and they did back surgery on me. But the one thing I wanted to ask was, what is their focus on hiring, getting rid of the non-Native people in our hospital? I'm not prejudiced, but I am very, you know, confused about having so many non-Native people in our leadership roles, in our hospital, in our corporations. We need to focus on hiring Native people, even if that means recruiting from the lower 48. We need to have Native people in charge, and that's my question. How are they going to make that happen?
1: Okay.
7: Are they focusing on that?
1: All right, Brian. Natasha Singh, President and CEO of the Alaska Native Tribal Health Consortium. I'll go ahead and have you respond. Questions about recruitment, specifically recruiting more Natives to the hospital.
2: Brian, I think our tribal leaders and the Alaska Native Tribal Health Consortium board 100% agrees with you. How do we ensure that we are able to recruit Alaska Native and American Indian staff and leaders? Right now, ANTHC operates the most sophisticated tribal health system in the country. So when we need to recruit leaders, it's difficult to do that because those who have had experience in more sophisticated or better run systems are people who aren't Alaska Native. They're not currently living in Alaska, and they're currently not operating in tribes. Because of our significant Native population in Alaska and in Anchorage, we have to provide services to 160,000 Native people, which requires us to have this large health system. So we run into a challenge of when we are trying to recruit the best and brightest, we need to do that, pick that from systems that are a little bit foreign to the tribal health system. Our board, though, has directed us to create the programs necessary to get our Native people in the position and it ready to be the succession plan of our current leaders. So just this past quarter, we went through a real exercise in who's your Native succession plan in leadership? What's the timeline? What's the education experience they will need in order to take over? So we've done that, and we're going to be presenting a plan to our board in November. We're also working with Harvard to ensure that those that have been identified have the actual business expertise in order to take over this large system. Thank you.
1: Thank you, Natasha Singh. Natasha, I also want to ask you, because I've had a chance to visit the campus there, and it's a huge, huge, sprawling campus, many, many buildings. And just to clarify, some of the buildings there on campus are owned by South Central Foundation. Some of them are already under tribal ownership. But this is what we're talking about now is the big main hospital facility there that was owned by the Indian Health Service. And now going forward, every building on that campus, there'll be no longer any federal ownership of any building on that huge campus. Is that right?
2: Yes. There is one building that remains in federal ownership. It's owned by the CDC, I believe. But we don't operate that building. We have some programs in there, but yes. After this transfer of ownership that occurred on August 24th, ANTHC's buildings are in tribal ownership, and South Central Foundation's building are in South Central Foundation ownership.
1: Okay. All right, Natasha. Thank you for clarifying there. And unfortunately, we're out of time, so we're going to have to wrap up this conversation now. But before we do that, I want to thank all of our guests who joined us from Anchorage, Alaska today. Natasha Singh, Kimberly Strong, Tony Ray Bergen, and also Wilson Justin. Also appreciate the people who called into the show today, Clorinda in Barrow, Alaska, and Brian joining the show from Anchorage, also asking questions and joining this dialogue today. And just because we're wrapping up the show doesn't mean this all has to end. The dialogue, of course, you can still comment, you can post, you can like this show on Facebook, you can go to Instagram, Blue Sky, or Threads, or visit our website. You can comment there as well, NativeAmericaCalling.com. And remember to join again tomorrow. We'll have a preview of a new documentary airing this week on PBS. We'll discuss Vision Makers, Knowledge Keepers with the film's director and producer. Until then, I'm Sean Spruce. Enjoy the rest of your day.

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0: Welcome. This is Dr. Michio Kaku, Professor of Theoretical Physics at the City College and the Graduate Center of the City University of New York, and this is Exploration. Every week on Exploration, we discuss the fascinating world of science and its impact on society. Well, today we're going to talk about a controversial issue that many scientists don't want to talk about, and that is what happens when scientists create evil. What happens when they collaborate with the Nazis to unleash incredible amounts of destruction, even though they themselves may have had good intentions and some of their work opened up whole new worlds to science? We're going to be talking about two individuals today that shaped the 20th century. The first is Wernher von Braun, the greatest rocket scientist of all time, the man who was responsible for putting men on the moon. However, he started off his career working for the Nazis, perfecting the V-2 rocket, the terror rocket which terrorized London during World War II. He was captured by the Allies and then worked for the United States, building the Apollo space program, which was successful in terms of opening up the world, the universe, for space travel. And in the second hour of Exploration, we're going to talk about a much darker side of working for the Nazis. We're going to talk about Fritz Haber, one of the greatest chemists of all time who also worked for the Nazis. However, much of his work was later used for chemical warfare, and it's ironic that the gases that he perfected, including zyklon gas, was eventually used to gas his own relatives. So in other words, here is the tragic case of a scientist, Fritz Haber, who opened up whole new areas of chemistry. In fact, he made modern fertilizer possible. Think about it. In the old days, nitrogen in the air could not be fixed into chemicals that could be used for fertilizer, even though bacteria can do this. He was able to perfect the process by which we can take nitrogen from the atmosphere and create fertilizer for it, and that in turn helped to create the Green Revolution. So on one hand, the German scientist Fritz Haber opened up the modern world of fertilizer, which created the Green Revolution, which greatly expanded the human population, and yet he also worked on poison gases for the Nazis, which were later used to gas his own relatives. So the theme of today's program is scientists who have to take responsibility for the achievements and also the dangers that they unleash on the world. So once again, our first special guest is Michael Neufeld. He's with the National Space and Air Museum of the Smithsonian Museum in Washington, D.C., and he's the author of the book Von Braun, A Dreamer of Space, Engineer of War. And in the second half of Exploration, we're going to bring on Daniel Charles, author of the book Mastermind, The Rise and Fall of Fritz Haber, the Nobel laureate who launched the age of chemical warfare. And now I'd like to introduce our special guest for today. We're very delighted to have with us Michael Neufeld. He's the chair of the Space History Division of the Smithsonian's National Air and Space Museum. And he's the author of an exciting book. It's a huge book. It's perhaps the definitive biography of one of the pioneers in the exploration of outer space, Wernher von Braun. If you are a baby boomer, you probably were mesmerized by the image of this handsome scientist pointing the way to the stars with Walt Disney, saying, "On to the moon." And of course, he was successful that in his lifetime, he saw his childhood dream come true when he was responsible, in part, for putting several men on the moon. So once again, our special guest is Michael J. Neufeld of the Smithsonian Museum. The book is titled Von Braun, Dreamer of Space, Engineer of War, and it's also a book that forces us to confront the fact that how do we deal with scientists who work closely with the Nazis? So why rocketry? Rockets were thought to be the stuff of science fiction and toys. Why did he seize on rocketry?
1: You know, it was right in the 1920s that the space movement took off for the first time and reached the general public. It was because of several theoreticians. One of them was Robert Goddard in the United States. Another was Konstantin Tsiolkovsky in Russia. And then in the German-speaking world, Hermann Oberth. And in 1925 or the beginning of 1926, he he, already enthused by astronomy, got a hold of Oberth's rocket treatise, The Rocket in Interplanetary Space. And even though he couldn't understand it because it was all full of mathematical formulae, he was extremely excited about the idea that you could actually travel there.
0: Okay, now very soon he becomes head of the rocket program for the government. Exactly how was the transition done? Here we had this young kid getting interested in engineering and rocketry, and all of a sudden he becomes a pro. What happened?
1: Well, it's an interesting thing. Of course, it takes a number of years here, about 6 or 8 years from the time that he discovers Oberth. You know, he goes to boarding school. His math grades, which were terrible, become much better because all of a sudden he's motivated in math and science and becomes a kind of prodigy. He graduates early in 1930 from high school, goes into engineering school in Berlin. And at the same time, he was a member of the Early Rocket Society in Germany, and they built a rocket center in Berlin. And this so-called Raketenflugplatz, this rocket club in Berlin, was beginning to experiment with rockets after 1930. And in 1932, the Army, which had already been watching this, got interested again in the rocket as a weapon. The rocket, maybe the liquid fuel rocket that these clubs were developing, might actually be useful for a long range weapon.
0: Now, 1933 is the pivotal year where Hitler takes over, which changed everything. So, how did von Braun deal with the Nazi regime?
1: Well, you know, von Braun at first almost, as he says, paid almost no attention to this change of power, which, except for the fact that his father lost his job, because in fact his father had been the Minister of Agriculture for the German Reich in the last two very right-wing cabinets before the Nazis came to power, and was out of a job on the day that Hitler became Chancellor. So the Nazis came to power, and they were very rapidly destroyed the Weimar democratic system and established a dictatorship. But he wasn't that interested in all that, and in any case, you know, pretty rapidly they began funding the army better and better, so more money came towards him and came towards this little rocket program. At that time, just a couple of people, including himself.
0: Okay, and then what happened in the 30s as more and more money came available, and which led to the development of the V-1 and the V-2 rockets?
1: Well, in the 1930s, more money was given to rearmament, and there were people in the Army, notably General Becker, who became the head of the Army Ordnance Department, who was extremely interested in the long-range weapon and the rocket, what we now call ballistic missile, was an exotic long-range possibility. And so he began putting more and more money into rocket development. That led in 1937 to the founding of a new rocket center at Peenemünde on the Baltic Sea, and von Braun, who'd already built up a liquid fuel rocket program, then became the technical director of this rocket research station on the Baltic.
0: And how old was he when he assumed the head of this rocket program?
1: He was 25 years old. He wasn't the head. He was a technical director, mm-hmm. And the head was a military officer always. But he always was the technical head of this rocket development. And he worked for the Army, but the rocket station was actually a collaborative effort between the Air Force and the Army. And he was the head of the Army side, which went on to develop what was later called the V-2. That was the ballistic missile. They called it the A-4. It was the fourth one in their series, which became the weapon deployed at the end of the war. The V-1 was actually a completely separate weapon that he did not develop. Mm-hmm. That was a cruise missile. It was essentially a small jet airplane, which the Luftwaffe or Air Force developed during World War II.
0: Okay, now the question is, how did he deal with the Nazi regime? Was he aware that slave labor was used to build these gigantic rockets?
1: Well, you know, he was, of course, quite aware of what was going on. In 1937, they asked him to join the Nazi Party, so he said, well, okay, why not? In 1940, the SS came and pressured him to become an officer, and he asked around, and they said, I couldn't really say no, and that was partly because he didn't really have any strong moral principles other than furthering his career and, above all, going into space is what he really wanted to do. And then in 1943, the problem came up, how are we going to assemble the V-2 and who is going to do it? And there was a real manpower shortage because of the Eastern Front. And so the decision was made by others to use concentration camp labor. And then the last phase of this, and the worst of this, is that they went underground in the fall of 1943 because of an air raid on Peenemünde by the Royal Air Force. And that's when the really horrible conditions for concentration camp labor set in. And at that time, von Braun was underground. He saw the concentration camp laborers. He saw the conditions. He was involved in decision-making about using concentration camp prisoners, which means that he certainly couldn't say that he bore no responsibility for it.
0: Okay, now, he wasn't the only one in that position. That is, top scientists who worked with the Nazi regime, Werner Heisenberg, the man who was in charge of the German atomic bomb program, was in a very similar situation. And so the question is, were these people Nazis at heart? Did they simply join the regime and work the regime because they wanted to further science? Was it careerism? Exactly. Why did they collaborate, in fact, work and head up large parts of the Nazi war machine?
1: Well, in the case of Heisenberg, he was never a member of the party. He managed to evade doing that. Both of them fundamentally came out of very conservative backgrounds, conservative families that were nationalistic. And therefore, they felt that they were working for Germany and they were working for German interests. I don't think either Heisenberg or von Braun were fundamentally believers in National Socialism in that way. Von Braun, more than Heisenberg, I think, was taken in by the Nazi regime, was somewhat enthusiastic for Hitler, and the conquests and the achievements of the Third Reich, as they appeared to be up until they started losing the war. So, of the two, I would rate von Braun as probably being closer to the Nazi regime than Heisenberg, and also bearing much more responsibility, because in fact Heisenberg never headed up an A-bomb program as such, because there never really was an A-bomb program. He was just one of the key scientific leaders of a small scientific group. Von Braun was the head of thousands of people in the middle of the war. He took a major personal responsibility.
0: Okay, now let's talk about the engineering feat. You mentioned Robert Goddard, who built these little putt-putt rockets. Some call them almost like toys, built on liquid-fueled propulsion systems. And von Braun takes this little Goddard rocket, only a few feet long, and builds Vengeance 2. Vengeance 2 is the rocket that brought London almost to its knees. So let's talk about the engineering challenges and the successes of von Braun.
1: Well, there were, of course, the V-2 was an enormous engineering achievement, and I must say that the long-told, oft-told story in the United States that he got his technology from Goddard is simply not true. He knew very little about what Goddard was doing, and because Goddard was extremely secretive. And in fact, it essentially was an independent line of development that came from Hermann Oberth and through the German rocket clubs that led to the development of this liquid fuel rocket technology. And the main challenges were, number one, just building a rocket engine much bigger than anything built before. Number two was the supersonic aerodynamics of a projectile that was going to travel at Mach 4 or 5. And finally, the hardest problem was the guidance and control, trying to guide this ballistic missile over a range of about 200 miles and hit something. And you know, as it turned out, one of its main targets was London, and another was Antwerp after Belgium was liberated in the fall of 44. Those two cities were, you know, essentially shelled by the V-2 in the fall of 44 and the first 3 months of 45. And they did have a local effect of, you know, they were demoralizing in some ways to the local residents. But in terms of effectiveness, I would actually rate them as quite ineffective. It was much more efficient to use a four-engine bomber to drop plain old gravity bombs than it was to expend the huge resources on the V-2 as a way to convey what was actually only a one-ton high explosive warhead.
0: And some people say that the V-2 rocket was not guided very well. They simply pointed it and hoped and prayed that its guidance system would place its warhead on the streets of London.
1: Well, in fact, the V-2 had a very sophisticated guidance system for 1944-45. It was an inertial guidance system using gyroscopic controls, using a tilt mechanism where it goes from vertical over to 45 degrees. And some versions had radio control to try to lessen the dispersion from left to right on the trajectory. But the reality was that the technology just wasn't there. So in spite of all that sophistication, the thing could barely hit a huge urban area like London or Antwerp.
0: Okay, now let's talk about 1945 and 46 with the collapse of the Third Reich. What did Wernher von Braun do as Russian and American troops began to converge onto Berlin?
1: You know, von Braun wanted to get away, and in particular, he wanted to surrender to the U.S. Army. And when he looked at the options of the Allied powers, it was clear that they wanted to get away from Stalin's Soviet Union. And Britain and France did not have the money to fund a big rocket program. And he dreamed still of going into space. Personally, he wanted to travel into space. He wanted to land on the moon. And the United States was his best hope from Stalin's Soviet Union. And Britain and France did not have the money to fund a big rocket program. And he dreamed still of going into space. Personally, he wanted to travel into space. He wanted to land on the moon. And the United States was his best hope for doing that. So he tried to put himself in the path of the U.S.

0: case, Nazi scientists were brought to the United States. So what was the official attitude of the United States toward captured German scientists?
1: Well, when von Braun surrendered, along with several other key members, including his military commander, General Dornberger, you know, the U.S. Army officers and scientists and engineers connected to the U.S. defense became very interested in the possibility of using the German rocketeers in the States, of importing their experience, importing their technology. And it was not the only group they were interested in. They were interested in all leading scientific and engineering fields that the Nazis had invested in and had some advantages in. And so that led to a secret program to import German scientists and engineers and technicians into the United States, called Project Overcast, which was renamed Project Paperclip in 1946. And Paperclip brought over about 1,000 engineers, scientists, and technicians, and about one-eighth of those, about 125, were von Braun's group.
0: And also, you mentioned in your book the fact that around this time he gets married to a first cousin. Could you elaborate?
1: Right. He was overseas. It was already overseas in the United States since actually September 1945. He was living in Fort Bliss outside El Paso, Texas, which is where his group was. His 120-some Germans lived for about 4 years until 1950. And he had girlfriends before, many, because he was extremely handsome, extremely charismatic. He had actually tried to marry somebody in Germany in 1943, and that fell through. And towards the end of the war, he became very interested in a very beautiful first cousin, Maria von Quistorp, who was a member of a family he was very close to. And in late 46, he wrote to her. And then now that she was 18, and asked her to marry him, and she felt the same way, and so they agreed to engagement by mail. And he came over in March 47, guarded by U.S. Army MPs the entire time, because they were afraid of a Soviet kidnap attempt, and he was still somewhat, watched by us. Who was he? Was he loyal? Was he useful? So he actually was brought over to Germany and married her in a ceremony in Landshut, Bavaria, in March 1947.
0: Okay, now let's talk about 47 to 57. What was happening then? Some people think that America was sleeping while the Russians were soaring ahead with its rockets program. But what was von Braun doing between 47 and 57?
1: Well, from, up until 1950, he was heading this small rocket group for the U.S. Army in El Paso, and they helped to launch the V-2s in White Sands, New Mexico, nearby. They were developing a cruise missile, actually, but they had very little money, because, in fact, we weren't very interested in the arms race with the Soviet Union until after the Korean War started. And we did not invest in ballistic missile technology very heavily until 1954. And that was the year the Eisenhower administration sort of launched a crash program to build an ICBM because of the Soviet rocket developments were getting worrisome. They were getting ahead in rocket development. Now, we never quite caught up that advantage that they had built up early on after World War II, because in 1957 we were caught by surprise, to some extent, by the first ICBM that the Soviets launched, immediately followed by Sputnik when they launched the first satellite in October of 57.
0: Okay, now let's talk about that historic launching of Sputnik. What was the reaction of the Eisenhower administration? What was the reaction of the public when the Russians beat the pants off the United States?
1: The Eisenhower administration was rather calm about the whole thing, which just tended to infuriate many people in the United States even more, because we had advance warning that they would have a rocket and satellite capability. And the Eisenhower administration actually did not mind that they set the precedent that you could overfly other countries, because ultimately Eisenhower is most interested in photo reconnaissance satellites, being able to

0: take pictures of the Soviet Union. But the public was increasingly infuriated, especially after Sputnik 2, with the dog only 1 month after Sputnik 1, demonstrated that they had this big rocket, this big launch capability. And so over the fall of 57, the furor over the Soviets beating us got heavier and heavier. And that brought the Eisenhower administration under pressure, ultimately accepting that von Braun would be allowed to launch a satellite in addition to our official satellite program, Vanguard.
1: Okay, and let's talk about Vanguard. I mean, here we have the Russians launching Sputnik 1, Sputnik 2, a dog in outer space. People are hysterical. They're saying that perhaps hydrogen bombs will be raining from outer space. And the Vanguard rocket was a dud. Explain the impact of what happens when America's great hope turns out to be a dud.
0: Well, you know, the Vanguard program ultimately succeeded in launching satellites, so in 58 and 59, but of course it was an enormous embarrassment on December 6, 1957, when after two Soviet successes, the first Vanguard launch failed miserably on national television, went up 4 inches, cut off, fell back, and blew up. And so this was essentially the third in a series of humiliations. Although they then launched a satellite in March 57, in the meantime, von Braun and the Army got their chance, and they launched the first U.S. satellite on January 31st, 1958, Explorer.
1: And tell us a little bit about that, because the public impact was absolutely staggering. Here was a German come to America to launch America's hope, as the press said.
0: You know, by the time that von Braun was famous for launching Explorer, he was already famous for doing other things, notably for writing articles about space travel in Collier's Magazine in the early 50s, and for appearing on Disney TV shows in 1955. So he had already made himself into a famous man and had become a U.S. citizen in 1955. So he had an image with the public that many had already accepted, that he was probably our leading American rocket engineer. So, you know, people accepted this pretty well. I mean, obviously there were always people who had questions about his Nazi past, but the Army and his own accounts of his past sort of swept the problems under the rug and tried to make him look as good as possible.
1: Okay, so what happens after 57? NASA gets formed, a huge amounts of money is available. What happens after 57?
0: Right, you know, of course, 57 and the Sputnik launches us into a space race. It launches us into a race with the Soviet Union over space, which is continually fueled by, of course, one Soviet first after another. You know, they the first satellite, the first dog in space, and then later on the first thing to go into escape velocity into orbit around the sun, the first thing to hit the moon, and so on, and eventually in 1961, the first man in space, Yuri Gagarin. So all of these Russian firsts only fueled this expansion of American space development. And von Braun ends up playing, of course, a very important role in that. His rocket group for the Army is transferred to NASA in 1959-60 and becomes Marshall Space Flight Center. And in the meantime, while this is happening, the Saturn program begins. Its first version of the Saturn, later called Saturn I, is designed to be a heavy lift vehicle for putting things in orbit. And, of course, ultimately after Yuri Gagarin, Kennedy decides to go to the moon, and Saturn becomes the basis ultimately for the development of the moon rocket, Saturn V.
1: Okay, now 1961, the Russians put the first man in orbit around the Earth. America once again has another nervous breakdown, and there's enormous pressure, as you mentioned, on Kennedy to stake out the next goal. What was the reaction of the engineers? Did they think that Kennedy was unrealistic by saying that by the end of the decade we will put men on the moon, or did they think that it was going to be easy?
0: Well, certainly no one thought it was going to be easy to put humans on the moon by the end of the 1960s. I mean, everyone saw that it was an enormous challenge. The reaction varied, actually, depending on who you were talking to. And I know that many of the people involved with the early Mercury program, they were just hadn't even gotten a human up yet. Alan Shepard was launched about 3 weeks after Yuri Gagarin for a little 15-minute hop. And then 3 weeks later, Kennedy and us going to the moon, and they said, my, this is really hard. Von Braun, on the other hand, having spent his lifetime promoting the idea of space travel and actually having been part of the behind-the-scenes discussions about how to respond with Vice President Lyndon Johnson, basically was the one who told Johnson, we can build a rocket to land on the moon probably about as fast as they can. We have a very good chance of beating them to a landing on the moon.

And the rest is history. Wernher von Braun is successful in terms of putting men on the moon, his childhood dream. However, it continues to haunt him, the fact that he had a Nazi past, the fact that he worked for Adolf Hitler and built the rockets that rained destruction on London. Well, that's it for the first part of Exploration. You've been listening to Michael Neufeld of the Smithsonian Museum, author of the book Von Braun, Dreamer of Space, Engineer of War. Stay tuned now for the second half when we talk about a chemist who changed the face of humanity, and he built chemical weapons for the Nazis, which were eventually used to gas his relatives. Once again, this is Exploration with Dr. Michio Kaku. For a copy of today's program, call the Pacifica Program Service at 1-800-735-0230. Stay tuned.

0: Welcome. Once again, this is Dr. Michio Kaku, Professor of Theoretical Physics at the City College and the Graduate Center of the City University of New York, and this is the second half of Exploration. The theme of this hour's program is the social responsibility of scientists. What happens when scientists not only pioneer new realms and open up new worlds of science, but also work for governments like the Nazis? In the first half of Exploration, we interviewed Michael Neufeld, author of the book Von Braun, Dreamer of Space, Engineer of War. And in the second part of Exploration, we're going to bring on Daniel Charles, author of the book Mastermind, The Rise and Fall of Fritz Haber, the Nobel laureate who launched the age of chemical warfare. So here is a man who changed the face of modern chemistry. For example, the Green Revolution, which greatly expanded the population of the Earth, is due to the work of Fritz Haber. He showed that nitrogen in the air can be fixed and put into fertilizer. Believe it or not, the modern Green Revolution would be impossible without the work of Fritz Haber. However, he also worked for the Nazis, designing poison gas for the Nazis, which ironically were used to gas his own relatives. And so in this half of Exploration, we're going to be talking about Fritz Haber, the Nobel laureate who launched the age of chemical warfare, but also helped to create the Green Revolution, which greatly expanded the population of humanity. Okay, let's talk about his childhood. Every scientist, of course, goes through a process, usually as a youth, where they get fascinated by the laws of physics, chemistry, and stars. What was it about his youth that propelled him in that direction?
1: Well, there are stories of him concocting chemical experiments, you know, in his boyhood, getting actually thrown out of the house for doing it, but then a friendly aunt gave him room, apparently, in her house to conduct these chemical experiments. Mm-hmm. So there was a personal interest, but also Fritz Haber was so much, almost eerily, a product of his times. And science in general, and chemistry in particular, was the field within which Germany was excelling at the time when he was growing up, the latter part of the 1800s. It was something that Germany, it was an industry that Germany dominated. And Haber, I think, partly because he had this sense of wanting to escape his town. He wanted to be important. He wanted to rise in society. He wanted to be successful. I think partly he latched onto the thing that seemed to be the path toward success.
0: And so he was very ambitious as a youth, right? But he grew up in a Jewish family. So could you explain how his religious identity changed over the years?
1: He did grow up Jewish. He grew up in a large Jewish clan in the city of Breslau. It's now Wrocław in Poland. He was part of that generation of German Jews who, for the first time, really could participate almost fully in German society. The legal restrictions had, to a large extent, been dropped. Professions were open to them that had never been open to their ancestors. And Fritz Haber just seized on these opportunities with all his might. In his 20s, he converted to Christianity. And this was, to some extent, a rejection of his past, a rejection of his father, with whom he had many conflicts. But it was also a identification with this increasingly powerful German state. He wanted to be, he said, much later in life, in trying to explain his decision to convert, he took it as a step toward being more fully German.
0: And what about comparing him a little bit to Einstein? Einstein also came out of that same social milieu. Jews, as you mentioned, were beginning to be more accepted in German society. Science was the big thing, the meal ticket for a lot of young, ambitious Jewish youth. Einstein was part of that whole movement, but then Einstein began to reject a lot of things associated with the Prussian tradition. But I guess Haber went the other way, right?
1: Right. Einstein and Haber are interesting kind of counterexamples to each other. They were both German Jews, as you mentioned, but Haber rejected that Jewish identity in favor of the German identity. Einstein never liked Germany much. For whatever reason, Einstein just couldn't abide nationalisms of any sort, and particularly German nationalism. He actually renounced his German citizenship as a young man. So while Haber was renouncing his Jewish identity, Einstein was rejecting his German identity. He was never very religious, Einstein wasn't, but he always felt almost compelled to stand, you know, with what he called his tribe, and that included identifying with and supporting the Zionist movement and the establishment of the Jewish homeland in Israel.
0: And in fact, Einstein renounced his citizenship as a teenager, which is something very rare for most teenagers to become stateless.
1: Yeah, unheard of, particularly at that place and that time. And the authorities didn't know what to do with him, basically.
0: Right. Well, Einstein, of course, had a very checkered early career. He couldn't get a job. He worked in a patent office. We all hear about these stories of his early days. However, Haber was like a meteor in some sense. Could you now trace a little bit his scientific rise?
1: He also struggled for a few years after university. He was kind of an outsider. He didn't kind of get on the fast track immediately. But once he did, at the university in Karlsruhe, he just worked tirelessly. He made himself an expert on new fields, it seemed like, every year. And by happenstance, he got his hands on a particular scientific problem that had been the subject of much talk, this idea of how to capture nitrogen from the air and convert it into a chemical form that would be useful for fertilizer, the so-called nitrogen fixing problem. And that's how he made his great fame and his fortune.
0: Now, could you elaborate on that? You know, the average person, if you were to mention nitrogen fixing, their eyes sort of glaze over.
1: Exactly.
0: But this is absolutely essential for the prosperity of the human race. We have, 6.5 billion people on the planet Earth right now. We wouldn't have 6.5 billion people on the planet Earth in some sense without the work of Fritz Haber. So explain to us how absolutely essential it is for our dinner table.
1: Right. Well, okay, so here's an interesting fact. All protein contains nitrogen atoms. All DNA contains nitrogen atoms. Today, you know, you look at your dinner plate, you look at your own flesh, and roughly, let's say, half of the nitrogen atoms that are in that food, that are in your body, came from a factory. They came from an ammonia factory, using the process, the chemical process that Haber invented. Basically, nitrogen is the fuel that drives intensive agriculture. Wherever fields year after year produce plentiful harvests, farmers are pumping nitrogen into the soil and plants are bringing it back out. And a lot of that nitrogen ends up wasted, sort of flowing down streams and becoming pollution. But around the turn of the century, around 1900, scientists began to glimpse the fact that the world had a limited supply of nitrogen for agriculture, and they wondered what would happen when the nitrate mines in Chile, which is what Europe was relying on for fertilizer, when they ran out. And so they said, there's incredible amounts of nitrogen in the air in this form of what they call N2, these tightly bound double atoms of nitrogen. How can we convince those nitrogen atoms to break apart and link up, say, to hydrogen instead, forming NH3, ammonia, which then plants could use, because plants cannot use the nitrogen in the air for food. That was the essential problem, how to capture nitrogen, this limitless supply of nitrogen from the air, convert it into a form that could fuel world food production.
0: Now, as I understand, some bacteria can actually take nitrogen from the air and make it into fertilizer, but that's very limited process. And so we had this bottleneck. The human population could not grow beyond what we can feed them. And therefore, there was this bottleneck with fertilizer that Haber solved by then taking nitrogen from the air, limitless nitrogen from the air, and making fertilizer out of it. This is
1: right. Staggering
0: if you think about it, right? I mean, look
1: right. Around.
0: The people you see, your friends, your neighbors, they wouldn't be here. In some sense, they wouldn't be here without Fritz Haber, right?
1: That's right. Well, a lot of things would be different. Yeah, I mean, particularly in China or India or Indonesia, parts of the world that are very heavily populated, that's where humanity would have run into the limits first. North America, we would just eat less meat. We could do it without the added nitrogen. But you know, the world would be different without that nitrogen fixing, that nitrogen capturing process. The world probably wouldn't have run into those limits until, say, the 60s. They were glimpsed in Haber's time, but they weren't really, you know, coming into play until 50 years after his life.
0: Now, we always hear the stories of struggling artists and poverty-stricken intellectuals, but here was a man who had some financial savvy as well, and he became wealthy. Could you elaborate?
1: Well, Fritz Haber struck a deal with this industrial partner of his, the BASF company, which actually still exists. He said, you know, so we have this patent on this nitrogen fixing process, this ammonia synthesis. For every unit of ammonia that you make, I, Fritz Haber, the inventor of this, will get a penny or two. And that wouldn't have been so significant had not World War I came along, had not World War I come along. But at that point, the German military was cut off from its supply of nitrogen for explosives. And suddenly, Haber's nitrogen-fixing process becomes the key to keeping Germany in the war. And they built enormous factories and produced unbelievable quantities of ammonia. And Fritz Haber was getting money out of every kilogram of ammonia they produced. He became fabulously wealthy, worth a millionaire many times over.
0: So, in other words, on one hand, he creates a nitrogen process, which in some sense changed the course of agriculture. And then that same chemical genius goes to make weapons of war and made him wealthy, right?
1: It turns out, yeah, it turns out that the first really large-scale use of the nitrogen process was for warfare.
0: And what about his Nobel Prize?
1: It's an interesting story there. Immediately after the First World War, when Haber has really become infamous in parts of the world, the Swedish Academy of Sciences awards him the Nobel Prize for this ammonia synthesis. There were great protests in France and snide articles in the New York Times about it. But Fritz Haber took it as a vindication for German science.
0: Okay, now let's talk about Fritz Haber, the man, his political views, his social views. Here was a man who became wealthy, in some sense, on weapons of war. However, he also opened up a whole new area of agriculture, which is continuing to impact the human race even today. What was in his mind? What was his thinking process? What made him tick?
1: I think, first, there was ambition. Fritz Haber was a driven man. He really wanted to be important, to be successful, to make a contribution, to be well known, to rise in society. He was somehow compelled to do that, and you can look for psychological explanations in his escaping his Jewish identity as a young man. He also was a creature of his times. He believed in technical progress. He believed in technology. And he believed also in his duty to the state. He was a patriot, not in the sense that he, as some Germans were, convinced that Germany was somehow superior culturally to other countries. Fritz Haber wasn't that kind of patriot, but he totally believed in his duty to Germany. The state's goals became his own, and when the country went to war, Fritz Haber jumped to the front lines.
0: And what about his fate between wars? Many people, of course, lost fortunes. Germany was humiliated. Reparations bled the economy. And in some sense, people think the seas of Nazism rose between World War I and World War II. What happened to his fortunes?
1: Well, Fritz Haber remained a prominent member of German society after the First World War. He led his institute in Berlin. He did lose a big chunk of his personal fortune, but he retained some as well. So he really, for much of this time, was pretty well off. But he, you know, he, again, was tied to his country, and he was distressed by, you know, Germany's misfortunes. He saw the rising tide of anti-Semitism, and his health also declined in this era. It was a difficult time for Fritz Haber. He tried many things and had sort of the growing sense that maybe things were not working out all for the best.
0: Okay, and how did he view the gradual rise of Nazism? He died in 1934. However, 1933 is when Hitler rose to the chancellorship of Germany. So what happened now in the late 20s and especially the early 30s where you could see the rise of Nazism?
1: Well, Haber was dead set against the Nazis, partly because he was Jewish and the Nazis were, he knew, his enemies. But beyond that, I mean, Haber was kind of on the right side during the 1920s. He was a Democrat. He participated in elections and in a political party that was generally sort of middle of the road, pro-elections. He had friends among the socialists on the left as well. So he was distressed by the rise of the Nazis, and when they took power in 1933, he saw, in a sense, the writing on the wall. He realized very quickly that by their definition, he was Jewish. He was not Christian. And when they passed a law saying no Jews can be part of the civil service, Haber was in the position of having to dismiss many members of his own institute. He himself didn't have to resign immediately because he was a World War I veteran, and there was an exemption for that. But he did the honorable thing. He tried to protect the most vulnerable in his institute, found positions for them outside the country. Very quickly, though, he'd had enough, and he resigned in protest in the spring of 1933. Spent the rest of that year wandering around Europe trying to find a new place for him to live, for himself to live.
0: And what about his friends and associates? You mentioned in your book that his associate that helped to also produce that same nitrogen process tried to help him. But there are limits to what you can do, especially with the rise of Nazism dominating the entire German political scene. But were there any attempts to help him before he went into exile?
1: Well, sure. Both Max Planck, the great physicist, and Karl Bosch, the industrialist, head of the biggest chemical company in Germany, they both went actually to Hitler and said, you know, you're hurting Germany by forcing these talented German scientists into exile. And in both cases, Hitler, you know, basically wanted nothing to do with this. According to one account, he said to Max Planck, you know, I'm finished with the Jew Haber.
0: And I read some accounts of that famous meeting between Max Planck, the great founder of the quantum theory, and Adolf Hitler. And Adolf Hitler at one point storms off into a tangent and screams and yells and says, I am not weak. I am not weak. People say that I am weak, but I am strong. And after that meeting, Planck said, quote, you cannot reason with men like that.
1: Yeah, yeah. I understand that Max Planck decided he had to just leave. He just had to leave the meeting. There was nothing to be said.
0: Now, the tragedy is what became of his work, especially on poisons, after he died. How did the Nazis exploit that technology that Fritz Haber unleashed on the world, especially chemical warfare?
1: Well, we haven't talked too much about his work on chemical weapons. Haber really pioneered the use of poison gas on the battlefield. He drove that forward. He recruited troops. He was at the front lines. He orchestrated the first attack with poison gas in April of 1915. He also was very interested in the use of poison gas for the control of insects. He developed techniques for eradicating insects from granaries, from ships, from barracks where troops were staying. And in his institute, they developed a particular insecticide for that purpose, and they called it Zyklon. Immediately after the war, they improved the formulation some and called it Zyklon B. And in the 1920s, that insecticide was sold across Europe for the control of insects. And after the Second World War started, long after Haber had died, the SS acquired large quantities of that insecticide. They asked the manufacturers of it to reformulate it somewhat, and they used that poison gas, the product of Haber's Institute, in the death camps to gas millions of human beings. And among those were some of Haber's distant relatives.
0: And let's talk about that. In some sense, what goes around comes around. He unleashes chemical warfare on the battlefield, and then it goes all the way around, and then it's used to gas some of his relatives. Do you see some irony there?
1: It is macabre. This is one of the things about his story that makes it almost irresistible for a dramatist. People do things all the time, and then their accomplishments have unintended consequences, but usually for other people.
0: Mm-hmm.
1: It usually doesn't come back around to yourself. But in Haber's case, he was an instrument of German nationalism in the First World War. He fed the beast that ultimately turned on him and chased him out of Germany. He invented poison gas that was used to kill people to whom he was intimately connected. It's a strange, bizarre, and thought-provoking story.
0: Okay, and also I understand his wife committed suicide, perhaps in the realization that her husband unleashed this monster on the world. But what are your thoughts?
1: Well, Clara Immervar was her name, Haber's first wife. She was a chemist herself. Very unusual. She was the first woman to receive a doctorate in chemistry from the university in Breslau, where she grew up. She'd been unhappy for years in the marriage, but in 1915, a week after the first gas attack, which Haber had organized, Haber came home on leave, and in those few days when he was home, in the middle of the night, Clara Immervar picked up his army-issued pistol, went down to the garden, and killed herself with it. She didn't leave a note, as far as we know. Other people afterward talked about how she was opposed to her husband's work in war. We can't know exactly what was going on in that marriage, but for many people, and I think it's a reasonable thought, her suicide stands as a kind of condemnation of Fritz Haber's activities during World War I.
0: Okay, now let's talk about the larger question of science, scientists, war, and social responsibility. On one hand, some people say that perhaps we're too harsh on Fritz Haber, because after all, he died before he realized that his work would be used to gas millions of Jews and communists and Russians and gypsies. But on the other hand, some people would say that he should have been hung as a war criminal, because he willingly unleashed this whole era of chemical warfare on the battlefield. So there's a spectrum. Some people say, hang him. Other people say, well, look at the social context that they were essentially puppets of governments who funded them. What are your thoughts?
1: Well, I have a number of thoughts. And, it's interesting to examine the reactions of contemporaries. There was a kind of brotherhood of gas warfare that emerged after World War I. Some of the leading British figures, scientists in the British chemical war effort after World War I, became friends of Haber's, and they actually gave him comfort and a place to land when he got chased out of Germany in 1933. The reason I wrote the book the way I did, and I think some would probably call it too sympathetic to Fritz Haber, is I think the spirit of Fritz Haber is still very much alive and generally accepted in our society. Fritz Haber was ambitious, so are many. Fritz Haber was a technocrat, so are many today. Fritz Haber wanted to solve problems. He wanted to help his country. He put his skills and gifts at the service of his nation in peacetime and in wartime, and I think that's what maybe most scientists do today. Now, you can argue, say, oh, well, chemical weapons was a horrible thing. Chemical warfare was simply, as Haber saw it, the cutting edge. It was the new technological frontier. 20 years later, that technological frontier, well, 30 years later, the technological frontier was in the area of physics, not chemistry, and we saw the atom bomb. You know, another 50 years, and the technological frontier today is probably, computer scientists and electrical engineering. But I think the spirit of what Fritz Haber did is not all that different from what we can witness today.
0: Well, let's say a few things about Fritz Haber's contemporary, Werner Heisenberg. He, of course, is one of the founders of quantum mechanics. The Heisenberg uncertainty principle is named after him. The play Copenhagen won the best play in London and New York concerning whether or not Heisenberg deliberately sabotaged Nazi effort to build the atomic bomb or whether he was an accomplice to Adolf Hitler's reach for nuclear energy. The play was rather sympathetic and simply said maybe he was just a nationalist and left open the possibility that he sabotaged Hitler's reach for the atomic bomb. But recently, a letter was released by the family of Niels Bohr, who was Heisenberg's mentor. And in that letter, never mailed from Niels Bohr to his student, Heisenberg, it mentions the fact that you, the student, Heisenberg, wanted to recruit me, Niels Bohr, one of the founders of atomic physics, to work on the Nazi atomic bomb because the Nazi victory was inevitable. And since the Nazis were going to triumph anyway, why not join the winning side? So here we have a supreme irony. Quantum mechanics, the theory that Heisenberg pioneered, is used every day in modern electronics, computers, lasers, the internet, satellite communications. Modern society would collapse today without quantum mechanics. We use it in the transistor. We use it in the computers. However, let's be honest about this. Werner Heisenberg also worked on the German atomic bomb.

Well, I'm afraid that's it for Exploration. Once again, our special guest in the first half was Michael Neufeld, author of the book Von Braun, Dreamer of Space, Engineer of War. The author in the second part of Exploration was Daniel Charles, author of the book Mastermind, The Rise and Fall of Fritz Haber, the Nobel laureate who launched the age of chemical warfare. Well, once again, this is Dr. Michio Kaku, professor of theoretical physics at the City College and the Graduate Center of the City University of New York. Join us every week for a discussion of science and its impact on society. And for a copy of today's program, call the Pacifica Program Service at 1-800-735-0230. Good day.

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0: Grateful, performed by Patti Smith in our Democracy Now! Studio. This is Democracy Now!, democracynow.org. I'm Amy Goodman with Juan Gonzalez. We end today's show with a remarkable new documentary about Paulo Freire, the acclaimed Brazilian educator whose revolutionary approach to teaching connected literacy to critical thinking and democratic participation. In the early 60s, Freire led an experiment in adult education in northeastern Brazilian town of Angicos that helped hundreds of rural adults learn to read and write in just 40 hours. Freire rejected rote memorization, instead favoring culture circles, where students and educators drew on their own lives to learn vocabulary and develop critical consciousness. But the experiment was abruptly halted in 1965 when Brazil's military overthrew President João Goulart in a U.S.-backed coup. The literacy campaign was dismantled. Students burned their books out of fear of persecution. Paulo Freire himself was imprisoned and forced into exile 16 years. The new documentary, Reading the World, draws on rare archival footage of the 60s Brazil and weaves together the memories of former students, educators who took part in the culture circles. This is the film's trailer.
1: In Angicos, a small town of Rio Grande do Norte, next to an old railway station, a revolution has begun.
2: Before the school came, I didn't even know how to sign my name because I had never gone to school.
3: No one cares about poor people who don't know anything. They taught us that if we studied, we could be citizens.
4: Paulo Freire, for us, was a symbol of kindness in our lives. I had the seeds of education planted in my chest directly by him.
5: At the time, Brazil was living through a period of great political fervor. There was a desire to change things, a desire to transform the country.
0: And this is another clip from Reading the World. It features Paulo Freire himself speaking in 1975.
6: At that moment, the literacy students realize that transforming reality through their work, actions, and reflections is a way to create and recreate the world. And they take on the role of a transformer, not of an object.
0: The film Reading the World, or Lendo o Mundo, focuses on a time in Paulo Freire's life before he wrote the famous book Pedagogy of the Oppressed. It comes as Brazil prepares for its general election next month. President Lula Inácio Lula da Silva is up for re-election. His challengers include Flávio Bolsonaro, the son of Brazil's former president, Jair Bolsonaro, who is now in prison for his role in the 2022 coup attempt. Lula and Paulo Freire were longtime allies. For more, we're joined by Catherine Murphy, co-director of Reading the World, which recently premiered here in New York and will air on PBS World Channel October 9th. And we're joined by Maria Luisa Mendonça, consulting producer on the documentary, director of the Network for Social Justice and Human Rights in Brazil. We welcome you both to Democracy Now! In fact, President Lula just met with the New York mayor, Mamdani, yesterday here in New York. Tell us about Lendo o Mundo. Tell us about this amazing documentary, Reading the World.
7: Well, thank you so much for having us. Paulo Freire was one of the most influential educators of the past century and is still widely studied all around the world. But the studies often focus on his ideas, his philosophies, his books, and much less is known about his original praxis, the beginning, those early on the ground, in the trenches, grassroots level experiences that Paulo Freire had in the years leading up to writing Pedagogy of the Oppressed and his other first books. And that's exactly what we ask in this film. We explore these years leading up to writing his first books, and we ask who were his closest collaborators? What was that collective that he was working with? And importantly, we ask who were the students, and how can we look at this experience through their eyes and through their words, their voices, and sort of see them as co-creators of this methodology that continues to make impacts around the world. Brazil at the time was highly feudal and colonial. 1% of the population owned the vast majority of the arable land. In the Northeast, 70% of people were illiterate, could not read and write. And if you couldn't read and write, you could not vote. Mm. So it was also prohibited to do any kind of rural union organizing. So these were these institutionalized, intersecting ways to keep the majority of people outside of any personal and political empowerment. And this was the Brazil that Freire and his collaborators were seeking to change.
8: And Maria Luisa, could you talk what was revolutionary or unusual about Paulo Freire's methods, his pedagogical methods?
9: Yes, I think one of the most important points of his philosophy is that everyone has knowledge. So when he started this group teaching farmers, farm workers that sometimes didn't even were paid with money, sometimes they just worked for food in a very poor area, very remote area in the countryside in the northeast of Brazil, when they gathered together, they felt that they had knowledge. So the key point about Paulo Freire's philosophy is that everyone has knowledge. And teaching is about exchanging knowledge. And it's about seeing the world around you. So teaching needs to have meaning, and learning needs to make sense for people from the concrete reality where they live. And I think this is something that is very needed in all levels of education all over the world.
8: And Catherine, as Brazil prepares for its elections in this year, what does your film show so powerfully in the lessons of Paulo Freire that that are necessary to keep alive today?
7: Well, I think it's important to understand that the demands of the grassroots movements in the early 60s when Paulo Freire was working remain the demands of grassroots movements in Brazil today for a more democratic and more just Brazil with greater access to quality education, with expanded voting rights, with political representation through people and sectors of the society that have been historically excluded, women, Afro-Brazilians, and indigenous people representing themselves and the country, the real Brazil, also advancing labor rights and labor relations, and importantly, this land justice and land tenure issue, which is still such a huge problem in Brazil today. So these issues, which were the core of the early 1960 movements, are defining at the core of the presidential debate now and what will be the future vision of the nation.
10: 1964 coup. What happens to Paulo Freire?
7: So Paulo Freire was arrested soon after the coup. He was taken to jail for 70 days and forced into exile, during which time he lived all over the world and started writing his books, and wrote his first books, Pedagogy of the Oppressed and Others.
10: And explain Pedagogy of the Oppressed, the seminal work.
7: Yes. So Paulo Freire's seminal work, Pedagogy of the Oppressed, was really largely based on this Angicos experience and his first experiences in Brazil, looking at how to democratize education to democratize the entire society. And after he left Brazil, the Pedagogy of the Oppressed circulated clandestinely in Brazil during the years of the dictatorship and circulated openly around the rest of the world. But then Paulo Freire also engaged with a number of adult education projects around the world during those two decades that he was out of Brazil, notably in Guinea-Bissau, working with Mario Cabral, in Nicaragua, working with Fernando Cardinal, and working with grassroots social justice educators all over the world, including in the United States.
10: I want to end with Paulo Freire and his own words from the film Reading the World.
11: Era preciso desafiar, não? o adulto, os grupos.
6: I said that we had to challenge the illiterate adults, and the groups of illiterate adults challenged them with certain representations.
11: A partir de certas representações da realidade.
6: Of the concrete reality they experienced.
11: Que eles experimentavam.
0: That's Paulo Freire. Catherine Murphy, co-director of Reading the World, the film is about him. Maria Luisa Mendonca, consulting producer, the documentary will air on PBS World Channel on October 9th. Happy birthday to Jackie Sam. That does it for our show. I'll be in London, in Copenhagen, and Berlin, Germany in this next week. Go to democracynow.org for more information. I'm Amy Goodman.
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15: This is Miriam Raftery with the East County Magazine Radio Show on KNSJ 89.1 FM, Descanso, the network for social justice. San Diego County supervisors have approved that controversial Starlight Solar project and the state's second-largest lithium-ion battery storage facility in Rural Boulevard, which has the highest fire danger rating in the nation. Supervisors did add amendments to address some but not all of the community's concerns. Find out more in our special report today. County health officials are warning about a mumps outbreak at San Diego State University among Aztec athletes, and we'll have the tales. The City of El Cajon has a forum coming up on the future of Parkway Plaza, and they want to hear your ideas. From California News Service, hear why civics lessons for students improves our democracy. And then on Crime Beat, hear about a Lemon Grove barbershop owner who's been arrested for selling more than haircuts after a large stash of drugs was found in his shop. We'll have information today on candidates running for the Padre Dam Municipal Water District Board. Plus, learn about a La Mesa candidate forum coming up on September 29th. From California News Service, we'll have a report on efforts to improve evacuation procedures for disabled residents during wildfires. On Destination East County, hear about upcoming festivals and events, including Oktoberfest celebrations in El Cajon and La Mesa, the Garden Goes Batty at the Water Conservation Garden at Cuyamaca College, the Borrego Days Desert Festival, and Julian's Autumn Jubilee. We'll have some national news stories on 2026 talks from Public News Service, including an ICE shooting in Texas, poll results on House races and the economy, and a record number of women running for Congress. Then we'll take you on the road to Santa Isabel and Wainola, two charming mountain towns right here in San Diego's East County. On People Power, hear about grants from an East County Rotary Club. We'll have a special report on a lawsuit against the Trump administration over its approval of pesticides containing PFAS or forever chemicals for use on food crops. And finally, learn about some sustainability programs from the County of San Diego aimed at not only improving our environment, but also putting money into consumers' pockets. So stay tuned for today's edition of the East County Magazine Radio Show, where East County matters. By a unanimous vote, San Diego County supervisors voted on September 16th to approve the controversial Starlight Solar Project in Rural Boulevard. The 588-acre solar farm will also include a 217-megawatt battery storage facility, the second-largest lithium-ion battery storage site in the state. More than 60 public speakers addressed supervisors, highlighting a sharp divide between regional clean energy mandates and local safety concerns. The vote by the supervisors faced intense pushback from Boulevard residents who were very concerned about fire danger, toxic fumes from potential lithium battery thermal runaway fires, and impacts on local groundwater. Supervisors did add amendments to address some, but not all, of the communities concerned. The amendments include mandatory baseline groundwater testing and monitoring before construction and after any potential fire, requiring the developer to repair any water table depletion or contamination at the site, utilizing San Diego Community Power's Green Tariff Program to pass financial utility rebates directly back to low-income Boulevard residents, and an additional sum of more than $900,000 will fund renovations of Boulevard's local resource center. But supervisors declined to require that the battery storage units be moved farther away from the community's primary wildfire evacuation route along Jewel Valley Road and farther from homes, even though Boulevard's community planners had urged that this be done. Planning commissioners had requested another review of the project's battery fire plume study and asked that the Phase 2 battery facilities be moved as far away from the community as possible, but the project's land use consultant said moving the Phase 2 batteries farther south would require additional overhead power lines and increased costs. Both planning entities previously recommended approval, although the Boulevard Group later sent a letter to supervisors recommending more changes if the project won approval. The project, if not blocked by court action, would be constructed in two phases. The county also identified approximately 448 acres of off-site biological open space easement associated with the project. The developer, Empire 2, entered into a 12-year agreement with San Diego Gas and Electric for the first phase of the project. Built on land by the Hagen Company, the site sits 1 mile south of Interstate 8 and Old Highway 80. The project had also undergone substantial public review before reaching the Board of Supervisors, following extensive testimony from Boulevard residents concerning fire safety, groundwater, construction impacts, and changes to the rural character of the area. Among the changes sought by the community were increased setbacks from surrounding roads and homes, a water retention basin, dust control measures, and independent monitoring during construction, as well as increased community investment during Phase 1. Supporters emphasized California's transition toward renewable energy, regional electricity needs, economic activity, and construction jobs, which will be union labor. Opponents emphasized the project's location, wildfire conditions, battery fire hazards, groundwater resources, evacuation concerns, and transformation of an area that has historically been rural. Board Chair Tara Lawson-Reamer acknowledged the competing considerations before the vote, saying that California and the nation face difficult energy decisions. She said, "This is hard. We obviously need reliable, affordable energy," adding, "All these projects have problems, and they each have varying degrees of risk." Boulevard is located in an area designated by CAL FIRE as a high fire hazard severity zone. It's one of the worst in the nation. Three wildfires have occurred in Boulevard in recent months alone, and the community has been devastated by major fires in the past. Residents point to previous battery storage fires elsewhere here in San Diego County, some that burned for weeks, and expressed concern about the possibility of a thermal runaway event involving lithium-ion batteries. Despite this, the board ultimately determined that those risks could be addressed through conditions rather than denying the project. Community members, including some from the Boulevard Community Planning Group and advocacy coalitions, fiercely opposed the project, with residents concerned about not only future high fire risks and toxins leaking into the rural unincorporated town area, but also local water table depletion and that the region will be oversaturated with energy infrastructure. The developer noted that despite earlier Planning Commission recommendations to move the battery storage modules further from homes, the layout was ultimately not changed because of potential litigation threats by the developer. Additionally, residents testified that a lithium battery thermal runaway fire would emit toxic fumes as well as jeopardize their sole evacuation route and severely deplete the groundwater table needed to fight it. Some raised challenges during the hearings focused on release of hazardous byproducts from lithium-ion runaway fires, such as hydrogen fluoride, carbon monoxide, and sulfur dioxide, which carry respiratory toxicity and long-term health risks if they contaminate the area's sole source groundwater aquifer. Opponents, organized under a No Starlight Solar platform, have stated that they plan to continue fighting the decision and organizing regional planning groups. The primary groups leading the pushback include the Backcountry Community Alliance for Responsible Development, the Boulevard Community Planning Group, and the East County Fire Safety Council. The Backcountry Community Alliance has indicated it intends to challenge this project in court. The county is developing a broader battery energy storage system zoning ordinance amendment that could affect how similar projects are evaluated in the future, but that will come too late to apply to Starlight Solar. Rather than fighting as an isolated rural town, Boulevard organizers are actively expanding their network. Residents are uniting with other unincorporated rural East County communities that they feel are collectively being used as an industrial green energy dumping ground. Community leaders have stated that the coalition is growing between all the planning groups to establish a massive, unified counter-movement against future rural industrial zoning. They aim to give a stronger regulatory voice to the disadvantaged and unincorporated towns. Now, if the coalition files a formal environmental or zoning lawsuit under the California Environmental Quality Act, or CEQA, their legal pushback will likely center on two unresolved safety concerns: evacuation route hazards, since a fire at the facility could block the only paved evacuation route for many families, and water table depletion, since Boulevard relies strictly on fragile local water supplies. Opponents argue that the massive amounts of water required for dust mitigation and potential battery fire suppression could severely deplete or contaminate the local groundwater table. Of note, California judges have recently blocked several major housing projects in San Diego County due to inadequate wildfire evacuation routes, including Finita Ranch in Santee and Otay Ranch Village in Proctor Valley near Jamul. Organizers here emphasize that the Starlight Solar Project is being forced onto a population that has already taken on a disproportionate share of the county's utility infrastructure, including multiple massive wind and solar projects, substations, and high-voltage power lines in what was, until a few years ago, a largely pristine rural area. Boulevard resident Thomas Wall told supervisors, "We're fully opposed to this project, and we do not give our consent." Activists argue that unincorporated towns are systematically targeted for large green energy projects because they lack robust local government structures and support to fight back. Deborah Gonzalez from the Backcountry Community Alliance for Responsible Development told CBS 8, "We're rural and uncoordinated, which really doesn't give us a voice as far as the government goes. But we're about to change that." Reporting for East County Magazine on KNSJ, the Network for Social Justice, this is Miriam Raftery.
16: This is Carrie Lynn Vail with a health alert. San Diego County Public Health Services has confirmed a mumps outbreak at San Diego State University. 5 confirmed or probable cases have been identified, all among student athletes on the same team. The county is coordinating with school leadership on notifications to the campus community. A similar mumps outbreak on the SDSU campus occurred in 2020 and was contained through collaboration between the county and SDSU. The first known symptom onset began on September 6th. The county is collaborating with the California Department of Public Health as well as SDSU officials for management of the outbreak, which including testing known close contacts of people who are ill. Mumps is a contagious viral illness that spreads easily in close contact settings. It can spread through coughing, sneezing, kissing, and shared food or drinks. People are contagious for 2 days before symptoms appear and while they are ill. As with other diseases, people who are immune compromised or otherwise vulnerable face higher risk. Mumps symptoms include body aches, loss of appetite, fatigue, headache, and fever, followed by swelling of salivary glands in the cheeks, testicles, and ovaries. The mumps virus can progress to infection in and around the brain, meningitis, and encephalitis. Inflammation of the reproductive organs can lead to sterility in both males and females. Vaccination with the measles, mumps, and rubella MMR vaccine lowers the risks of complication. After the U.S. mumps vaccination program started in 1967, there has been a more than 99% decrease in mumps cases in the United States. Vaccination is the most effective strategy to prevent and control mumps outbreaks. However, it is known that immunity may wane over time. The U.S. Centers for Disease Control provides this advice regarding mumps vaccines. If you don't have immunity against these diseases and become exposed to them, talk with your doctor about getting the MMR vaccine, which prevents mumps, measles, and rubella. If you get MMR vaccine within 72 hours of initially being exposed to measles, you may get some protection or have milder illness. Unfortunately, unlike with measles, MMR has not been shown to be effective at preventing mumps or rubella in people who are already infected, which is why it's important not to wait until you're exposed to get vaccinated and to make sure that your children are vaccinated. San Diego State's Student Health Service website has more information about the outbreak of mumps on campus. More information about mumps is available at the CDPH website. For some information related to the SDSU mumps exposure, visit Mumps Outbreak and Information, Student Affairs and Campus Diversity, SDSU.
17: What should the future of Parkway Plaza look like? The City of El Cajon will host a town hall on reimagining the Parkway Plaza Regional Mall. An invitation to city residents states, Parkway Plaza's success is a city priority, and we want to hear from you. The town hall will be held on Thursday, October 1st, from 6 to 8 p.m. at the Ronald Reagan Community Center on East Douglas Avenue in downtown El Cajon. The city promises to share exciting updates and showcase bold possible layouts to transform the regional mall while giving the public an opportunity to help shape the mall's future and create a vibrant, community-centered destination. The city has floated the idea of buying out mall owners to assure survival of the retail center, while also potentially adding other elements such as housing and entertainment venues. The city is asking the public to share ideas, ask questions about steps the city has taken so far, and help shape a vision for the future of this important community asset. Light refreshments will be served. You can RSVP for the October 1st town hall on the city's website at elcajon.gov. Reporting for East County Magazine on KNSJ, this is John Tidwell.
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19: California students are ready to speak out and get involved on campus, and schools can do a lot to make them feel heard, according to a new data brief from the San Francisco-based nonprofit Youth Truth. Researchers surveyed 35,000 students from across the country and found that 14% of high school students and 10% of middle school students feel they lack a civic voice. Camilla Valerio with Youth Truth recommends schools encourage a strong connection between teachers and students and give serious consideration to concerns raised by students.
20: We really want the schools to ask themselves, do students have opportunities to use their voice? Are they able to see the ways in which their voice influences certain things in their school?
19: Students spoke out on a range of issues, including school funding, safety, college and career readiness, the classroom experience, and their workload. They're also concerned about bullying, discrimination, equity, and well-being. Valeria notes that the data show a positive experience with civic engagement in middle school is key because many high schoolers, particularly boys, start to doubt whether adults are really listening.
20: We really see middle school being a critical time to develop the confidence in students to really practice using their voice so that as they transition to high school, civic uncertainty doesn't harden into civic apathy.
19: Rachel Lowe with the Commonwealth Club World Affairs in San Francisco says when students see they're being taken seriously, it builds trust in the democratic process.
21: Listening to their voices is one of the earliest things that we can do to give students a touch point on democracy. Getting them involved at a younger age is going to be effective at getting them to believe in the democratic project.
19: For California News Service, I'm Suzanne Potter. Find our trust indicators at publicnewsservice.org.
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16: This is Carolyn Vail with a Crime Beat report. Customers of a barbershop in Lemon Grove may have been buying more than a haircut or shave. During a search on September 10th by sheriff's deputies of the barbershop on Lemon Grove Avenue, which also houses a recording studio, large quantities of cocaine,

while armed, and for possession of controlled substances for sale. The convicted felon was detained during the warrant service, but later released. A handgun was found on the property, but it was not connected to the felon, according to the sheriff's department. Anyone with information is asked to call the sheriff's office at 858-868-3200, or you can remain anonymous by calling Crime Stoppers at 888-580-8477. Three seats on the Padre Dam Municipal Water District are up for election this November, but only one features a challenger. Brian Fortas, a local contractor and District 1 representative on the board, is being challenged by former San Diego police officer Bill Woods. The two other directors on the ballot, held by Bill Pomering in District 3 and Rocky Quaylen in District 5, will be reelected without any opposition. On his campaign website, Fortas says he is running for a second term to keep focusing on reliable infrastructure, disciplined management, and a stronger local water supply. Padre Dam customers pay some of the highest water rates in the county, due largely to the district's large area of 72 square miles and its reliance on the San Diego County Water Authority for all its imported water. Those rates remained high even when other local water agencies with collection capacity cut their rates after the region experienced heavy rains 2 years ago. Fortas says, "We have no storage capacity, so when it rains, we can't collect it." The East County Advanced Water Purification Program, or AWP, which is scheduled to be finished next year and will deliver treated sewage water to customers late in 2027, will make a difference. Fortas says, adding that rates will go up, but not as much as if the AWP hadn't been built. Fortas notes the board has kept internal rates the same over his 4-year tenure. The district passes any cost increases from the two entities that it relies on, the CWA, which provides water mainly from the Colorado River, to 22 other public water providers, and San Diego Gas and Electric. Asked about maintaining that freeze, Fortas says he can't promise that, although he's intent on looking at ways of keeping rates down while maintaining the district's water supply. One proposal to potentially cut rates is consolidating some of the 22 water agencies in the county, which would eliminate the salaries of many employees, including highly paid general managers. But Fortas says, "I personally don't think consolidating will save any money." The challenger, Bill Woods, a native of El Cajon, had a 32-year career with the San Diego Police Department, retiring in 2014 as a sergeant in the homicide section. He and his wife, Janae Luttrell, moved to the Bay Area for about 5 years, where he took a job heading security for a community college district, but returned to Santee to be near his grandchildren. When Janae decided to run for a seat on the Grossmont Union High School District Board, Woods figured he would seek out a position on Padre Dam's board since he's always had a keen interest in water issues. A spate of cyber attacks on water agencies in the Midwest was a particular worry to the longtime security professional. He says, "I want to make sure the water in East County is safe and plentiful, and I'm also concerned about physical attacks on the water systems here." When it comes to water rates, Wood said he will be a strong ratepayer advocate. He told East County Magazine, "All our utilities are going through the roof, and in East County we have a lot of seniors, young families, and it's getting tougher for them. I want to make sure we're doing everything we can to make sure that we're not paying more than we have to." Asked about consolidating districts as a way to cut costs, Woods said he hadn't delved into it, but would be interested in exploring the concept. He supports the advanced water purification as a way to generate a new local water supply that will help cut Padre Dam's costs. Woods wants to see a proliferation of similar sewage to drinking water systems in the state, adding, "It's a great project and has great technology." As for the two incumbents running unopposed, Board President Bill Pomering has served since 2009 and previously held senior management positions with various private companies, including national and international insurance carriers, for over 30 years. He represents Padre Dam on the Santee Chamber of Commerce, Governmental Affairs Committee,

0: Committee and the East County Advanced Water for Purification Joint Powers Authority Board of Directors. Rocky Quaylen, a senior vice president for Alliant Insurance, was appointed to the board in September 2022 after the death of James Peasley. He was later elected to a four-year term when no challenger appeared in November 2022. Quaylen serves as the Padre Dam's representative on the CWA and Santee Chamber of Commerce Board of Directors. Additionally, he serves on the Board of Governors for the Grossmont Hospital Foundation, as well as the Board of Directors for the local nonprofit Lions Camp Jack, which sends foster and at-risk youth to summer camp. Reporting for East County Magazine at KNSJ, this is Carolyn Vale.
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2: Candidates running for mayor and city council in La Mesa will be participating in a forum hosted by the La Mesa First United Methodist Church on Palm Avenue in downtown La Mesa on Tuesday, September 29th from 6 to 8 p.m., four candidates are vying for mayor, council members Laura Lothian and Patricia Dillard, as well as former La Mesa treasurer Jim Steringer and Quinn Reese, a business and executive consultant. Two candidates are running unopposed for city council seats, Amanda Don Natalia and Moana Alo. Other candidates who filed to run failed to turn in enough required signatures to qualify for the ballot. To hear directly from all candidates, especially those mayoral candidates in the contested race, about their visions for La Mesa's future, you can attend the forum live. Again, that's at the La Mesa First United Methodist Church, September 29th, or watch it stream live online at lamesaumc.com or on the La Mesa First United Methodist Church's Facebook page. If you can't attend or watch live, video of the forum will also be posted on the church's YouTube channel afterwards. Reporting for East County Magazine on KNSJ, this is Miriam Raftery. Candidates running for mayor and city council in La Mesa will be participating in a forum hosted by the La Mesa First United Methodist Church on Palm Avenue in downtown La Mesa on Tuesday, September 29th from 6 to 8 p.m., four candidates are vying for mayor, council members Laura Lothian and Patricia Dillard, as well as former La Mesa treasurer Jim Steringer and Quinn Reese, a business and executive consultant. Two candidates are running unopposed for city council seats, Amanda Don Natalia and Moana Alo. Other candidates who filed to run failed to turn in enough required signatures to qualify for the ballot. To hear directly from all candidates, especially those mayoral candidates in the contested race, about their visions for La Mesa's future, you can attend the forum live. Again, that's at the La Mesa First United Methodist Church, September 29th, or watch it stream live online at lamesaumc.com or on the La Mesa First United Methodist Church's Facebook page. If you can't attend or watch live, video of the forum will also be posted on the church's YouTube channel afterwards. Reporting for East County Magazine on KNSJ, this is Miriam Raftery.
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2: 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This week's Destination East County features Oktoberfests, The Garden Goes Batty, Borrego Days Desert Festival, and the Julian Autumn Jubilee. 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For more info, you can visit lamesaoktoberfest.org, and that's Oktoberfest with a K. Halloween activities take wing early at the Water Conservation Garden at Cuyamaca College on October 17th from 5 to 7:30 p.m. during the annual Garden Goes Batty event. Spooky family fun includes trick-or-treat stations, live music, education booths, and a bat chat show. 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The 60th annual Borrego Days Desert Festival returns to Borrego Springs on October 17th and 18th, offering a weekend of family entertainment, a hometown parade, live music, cultural performances, food, art, and community activities in the heart of the desert. Produced by the Borrego Springs Chamber of Commerce, festivities on Saturday begin at 8:45 a.m. with the national anthem and a flyover, followed by the annual Borrego Days Parade at 9 a.m. This year's parade theme is Reach for the Stars. Then, festival activities continue until 6:30 p.m. Live entertainment on Saturday includes DJs, PHT and the Honky Tonk Knights, followed by Nacho Bustillos and band, performing in both English and Spanish. The celebration continues on Sunday from 9:30 a.m. to 3 p.m. with performances by ballet folklorico dancers, Mariachi Estrella, and the Borrego Academy of Music and Art. Throughout the weekend, visitors can enjoy art exhibits, artisan vendors, educational displays, a kids' zone, food vendors, a beer garden, and a car show. 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General admission has a pumpkin patch, spooky maze, hoedown and jug band show, farm animal visit, photo spots, walking trails, picnic areas, tire swings, and lawn games. 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That's all for this week. We'll be back next week with more festivals, events, and attractions from San Diego's East County. Next up, we have some national news headlines from Public News Service, and then we'll be back with more local news from East County Magazine.
3: The Public News Service Monday afternoon update. I'm Mike Clifford. Protests in Austin after an ICE agent Sunday shot and wounded a Venezuelan man working as a DoorDash delivery driver. Austin's Democratic Representative Greg Cassar says, "This is a pattern, it's a disturbing pattern, and it's got to stop." The Austin American Statesman identifies the man as 28-year-old Wilbur Rafael Garcias Perez. He was released from the medical center at around 4:30 Saturday and transferred to ICE custody. A local immigration attorney said he was an asylum seeker. Meantime, advocates in Alaska's interior warn that a proposed gold mine on the Johnson Tract in Lake Clark National Park threatens critical habitat, ecosystems, and a large chunk of the state's economy.
4: Contango is working with Alaska Native-owned Cook Inlet Region Incorporated to establish the mine at the headwaters of the Johnson River, a prime spot for commercial and sport fishing, bear watching, salmon runs, and ecotourism. Conservatives for Responsible Stewardship President David Jenkins contends that the environmental risk isn't worth the economic reward, especially when the bulk of the profit from the mine flows to out-of-state investors, including asset management companies like BlackRock and Vanguard.
5: What would you risk? A 100% Alaskan economic engine that's sustainable and just keep providing benefits year after year for something that's temporary.
4: Contango counters that the mine will create 175 jobs for the first 3 years of the project. I'm Mark Moran.
3: And about a month into the new school year, teachers in Wisconsin and across the country are more stressed than ever. That's according to a new survey by the American Federation of Teachers.
6: The American Federation of Teachers, Melissa Cropper, says now they're also faced with financial strain from rising costs and ever-shifting education policies that impact how they show up for their students.
7: They're fed up. They're tired of trying to comply with policies that don't allow them to teach the way that they want to teach. They still actually love working with the students when they have the freedom to teach the way that they want to teach, but the pressures are just becoming too much.
6: The survey of more than 2,000 AFT members found nearly two-thirds rate their weekly stress at 7 or higher on a 10-point scale. I'm Judith Ruiz Branch reporting.
3: Next, after 8 years of planning, Good Jobs Nashville, a budding workforce initiative, launches today. It aims to bring together small businesses, workers, and policymakers to build a stronger local economy. Nathaniel Carter with Stand Up Nashville says the initiative helps secure local hiring commitments. Another key effort is the Nashville Living Wage Certified Program.
8: That is a tool that we use with a lot of employers in our ecosystem. They get their certifications, but we get our information and our data, the Alice Report.
3: Tennessee's minimum wage remains at just $7.25 an hour. His group is pushing for a wage that's closer to the $22 benchmark. This is Public News Service. This week, the public gets a chance to meet candidates for political office at two nonpartisan public forums. They are being held in northern and southern Nevada.
9: Candidates from all parties running for mayor, Congress, county commission, and state assembly will be given time to speak and then answer questions from the audience. Ben Innes from the Nevada Housing Justice Alliance teamed up with colleagues from the Nevada Environmental Justice Coalition and the Nevada Immigrant Coalition to organize the event.
10: The whole purpose is for community to engage with these candidates and challenge the idea that civic engagement is just that one-and-done process where we vote and then hope for the best.
9: I'm Suzanne Potter.
3: People can sign up to attend either event on the website of the Nevada Environmental Justice Coalition. The event will be live streamed on the Nevada Housing Justice Facebook page. And folks in Maine are encouraged to attend the Office of Affordable Health Care's annual public hearing this week to share their experiences of navigating today's health care system.
11: Surveys show nearly half of Maine households have taken on medical debt in the past 2 years, and the majority point to hospital-based services like surgeries or emergency care as the primary cause. Kate Endy with Consumers for Affordable Health Care says data can show how insurance premiums or prescription drug prices are rising, but it's the personal stories that help state officials find ways to lower costs.
12: We hear from people through our helpline who are delaying an appointment, putting off a procedure, stretching a prescription, or taking on medical debt because of the cost. And those experiences really need to be part of the conversation.
11: The hearing takes place this Wednesday, September 23rd, at the Department of Health and Human Services building in Augusta. Mainers can register to speak in person or virtually or submit written testimony by October 2nd. I'm Catherine Carley.
3: Finally, plans for next year's crop planting season are taking shape, and Iowa landowners are changing what tenants can grow on the land they're leasing. They're focusing on sustainable crops and at the same time requiring tenants to reduce the use of neonics and other pesticides.
4: Almost half of landowners in the Midwest are called non-operators, meaning they don't farm the land they own. They rent it to someone else. They receive financial incentives from the government to move away from row crops and livestock and plant things that are more sustainable. Carol Boschka owns and rents out Highland Farm in northeast Iowa's Winneshie County with her three sisters. Boschka has put in 20 acres of pollinator fields and planted 4,500 trees and shrubs
13: to create this windbreak on our farm. And those are for habitat for insects, birds, and mammals, and to sequester carbon.
4: I'm Mark Moran.
3: This is Mike Clifford, and thank you for starting your week with Public News Service. Remember, endless to support it. 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
14: 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Welcome to another adventure on East County Magazine's On the Road.
2: This is Miriam Raftery taking you on the road in East County to Santa Isabel and Winola. Visitors traveling to Julian, north from Ramona, can often overlook two equally charming communities along the way. Some might even think Santa Isabel, with a population around 600, and Winola, with about 200 residents, are actually part of Julian, but they're not. Each town has its own unique and enchanting vibe, with distinctive views of the Cleveland National Forest and Cuyamaca Mountains. These communities are about an hour's drive from San Diego by heading east on Interstate 8, then north on State Route 67. There are lots of things to see and do in Santa Isabel and Winola that might make visitors forget they were on the way to Julian, known for its pies, apple picking, gold rush history, shopping, and mountain getaway accommodations. Dudley's Bakery in Santa Isabel is at the junction of Highways 78 and 79. It's long been a favorite stop for visitors. It's been around since the early 60s, but recently it was acquired by the former owner of the French Gourmet in Pacific Beach and a Temecula restaurant owner. These two friends and business partners have teamed up to restore Dudley's to its original glory. They promised to keep those cherished Dudley's bread recipes, but watch for some French pastries to be added to the offerings. There's also a coffee bar and deli, as well as a gift shop with unique treasures. A jewel in the region is the Santa Isabel Open Space Preserve and Nature Center, operated by San Diego County's Parks and Recreation Department. The Nature Center is open daily, though hours vary seasonally. The preserve has over 6,000 acres, including 20 miles of trails. The Nature Center, opened in 2019, is nestled among a grove of Engelmann oaks and rolling grasslands. The Nature Center showcases the wildlife and habitat of the region and is a must-stop for travelers and locals. Just down the road from the Nature Center is the Santa Isabel Indian Mission, which was founded back in 1818 as a submission for Mission San Diego de Acala to serve San Diego Native Americans in the backcountry. The site features a beautiful Catholic church built in 1924 to replace an older adobe structure and an old cemetery. In 1926, the mission's historic 18th-century bells disappeared. They were later found to have been stolen for their perceived gold content. Broken pieces were returned in 1966. The site is a key part of San Diego's mission history and remains an active parish. You don't have to go all the way to Julian to enjoy apple pie. Julian Pie Company now has an outlet in Santa Isabel near Dudley's. Besides apple, you can enjoy other pie flavors such as mountain berry. The Santa Isabel Art Gallery is open Thursday to Monday from 11 a.m. to 5 p.m. and by appointment. This gallery exhibits both traditional and contemporary fine art and fine crafts from established and emerging artists, showcasing painting, sculpture, ceramics, glass, and mixed media works. There is a special interest in regional California landscape paintings and painters. A highlight of the gallery is the James Hubble Room, which features the work of Santa Isabel's internationally recognized artist, poet, visionary, and builder of organic houses, James Hubble. You can also visit the famed Hubble House on the grounds of the Alain Leal Foundation in Santa Isabel. The foundation hosts several tours and other special events annually. Hubble, who was internationally acclaimed, was best known for his organic freeform architectural style and stunning stained glass works. Another special stop is the Julian Weaving Works, an academy of hand weaving on Highway 78 in Santa Isabel. You can purchase beautiful and colorful hand-woven shawls, scarves, hats, and more, or sign up for a class in spinning and weaving to create your own woven works of art. The Santa Isabel General Store is nestled in the beautiful Santa Isabel Valley where Highway 78 and Highway 79 intersect. Built back in 1884, the false front adobe building has been restored by the Save Our Heritage organization. The store is stocked with home goods and antiques. Farmhouse 78 Country Eatery in Santa Isabel has the slogan, "Where friends and family gather round our table," according to the website. The restaurant serves casual, contemporary American fare prepared from scratch, and visitors are invited to pull up a chair and sit a spell. Once you leave Santa Isabel and head uphill toward Winola, you'll see the Anaha Memorial Picnic Site on your right, located in the Cleveland National Forest on Highway 78. The name memorializes 11 firefighters who lost their lives battling the 60,000-acre Anaha fire here in 1956. The memorial site is at an elevation of over 3,400 feet. The higher altitude offers year-round cool temperatures and great views of surrounding mountain ranges. It has a tranquil setting for picnics, including picnic tables, and an easy half-mile trail that's pet-friendly. The hike can take anywhere from about 30 minutes to over 2 hours. Moving on to Winola, Fort Cross Old-Timey Adventures has a variety of seasonal and special events such as a lilac festival in spring, a fall festival, Halloween haunted forest rides, and open farm tours. Activities during special events include a hayride, petting zoo, reptile show, jug band, tomahawk throwing, archery, and craft-making opportunities. Heroes Wood-Fired Pizza in Winola honors local heroes, including firefighters and other first responders, There's a large patio as well as indoor seating and a bar. The menu includes wood-fired pizzas, burgers, chicken sandwiches, and vegan options. Activities include live music, car rallies, motorcycle rides, and more. Mom's Apple Pie, another famed Julian bakery, serves up pies now at Mom's Winola Garden 7 days a week. The garden's open for picnics and strolls through the flower and vegetable beds, and it's pet-friendly. Julian Mining Company in Winola along Highway 78 has a wealth of activities including gold panning, gem sluicing, axe throwing, a BB range, pirate treasure pit, ore cart, train ride, shopping in the general store, and radio-controlled boats. 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The Barn Vintage Marketplace in Winola focuses on vintage and antique industrial, architectural, and leather home decor. 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The petting zoo area offers an up-close encounter with friendly farm animals. Other experiences during the year include tractor-pulled hay rides, a rock climbing wall, axe throwing, hay bale maze, picnic areas, hammocks, a gift shop, and seasonal specialties. U-pick daffodils are available in late February, March, and April. U-pick strawberries, raspberries, and blackberries are there annually during June, July, and August. Apple tours are by reservation only in September. Harvest Fest and Pumpkin Patch and U-Pick Flowers are offered in September and October. Holidays at the farm in November and December feature a synthetic ice skating rink available by reservation to enjoy skating in the woods. You can find details on all of these attractions in Winola and Santa Isabel at eastcountymagazine.org in our Best of East County section. 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
2: This is Miriam Raftery with a People Power report. Marking a century of local civic service, the Rotary Club of El Cajon is awarding more than $28,000 in grant funding to nearly 30 local programs during its annual Grant Night celebration on September 15th. The event, hosted by East County Rotary Foundation at the El Cajon Elks Lodge, is recognizing 29 nonprofit and community groups selected from a pool of applicants across East County. Established in 1965 as a charitable organization, the East County Rotary Foundation raises funds through member donations and annual fundraising drives. The foundation offers grants ranging from $500 to $5,000 for local nonprofits and civic groups. Joe Mackey, Rotary Club president, says giving of ourselves and for the community's greater good is what we are about. This annual process benefits many worthy organizations and programs, and we are proud of our legacy. In the last 2 decades, the foundation has distributed an average of more than $25,000 annually, totaling nearly $170,000 in community contributions since 2014. Recipients scheduled to accept funding at this year's ceremony include Girls on the Run San Diego, Boys to Men Mentoring Network, Sunshine Haven, Steel Canyon High School Instrumental Music Association, Valhalla High School Dance Company, East County Transitional Living Center, Noah Holmes, La Mission Christians Fund, Warrior Foundation Freedom Station and American Legion Post 303, and the Water Conservation Garden at Cuyamaca College.
16: The Trump administration has registered 5 pesticides containing forever chemicals known as PFAS for use on food crops. Now, 3 environmental groups have filed a lawsuit against the Trump administration over its approval of triflunomoxazin, the 5th PFAS pesticide approved during Trump's 2nd administration. The Center for Food Safety, the Center for Biological Diversity, and Pesticide Action and Agroecology Network North America filed the federal lawsuit alleging that triflunomoxazin breaks down into long-lived PFAS, or forever chemical byproducts, that take decades or longer to break down. The 3 organizations are asking the court to set aside the Environmental Protection Agency's registration of triflunomoxazin. which could cancel all uses of the pesticide and make it illegal to use or sell in the United States, Courthouse News reports. The EPA has approved the use of this pesticide on many crops, including corn, wheat, oats, soybeans, oranges, apples, peanuts, and almonds, despite acknowledging the chemical's potential harms to wildlife and human health, the Center for Food Safety reports. The EPA has acknowledged that triflutamoxazin causes thyroid tumors in rodent studies, yet did not assess the cancer risk to farm workers who use the pesticides or to people exposed to food or water contaminated with the pesticide. Spray drift of this pesticide is likely to result in widespread harm to native plants and crops grown for food. Triflutamoxazin is also 10 times more toxic to plants than dicamba, the herbicide whose rampant drift and runoff has caused unprecedented damage across many millions of acres of crops since 2017, the Center for Biological Diversity reports. Triflutamoxazin is one of many currently registered herbicides that kill plants by shutting down an enzyme, protoporphyrinogen oxidase, or PPO, that's present in people. Even though animal research demonstrates these PPO inhibitors have common adverse effects on the liver and cause birth defects in fetuses exposed in utero, the EPA has refused to conduct a cumulative risk assessment of triflutamoxazin and other PPO inhibitors, as required by law. This is concerning because two other products approved by the EPA contain triflutamoxazin combined with saflufenacin, a second PPO inhibitor, meaning simultaneous exposure to both for workers. Bill Fries, science director of the Center for Food Safety, says triflutamoxazin is a likely human carcinogen that belongs to a family of weed killers that also causes reproductive harm, birth defects, and neurological deficits in animal studies. As if the health threats weren't enough, this incredibly potent herbicide can drift to stunt crops and wild plants hundreds of yards from a sprayed field, while runoff threatens wetland plants. He adds, potent biocides like this have no business on the American landscape. Nathan Donnelly, Environmental Health Science Director at the Center for Biological Diversity, says, while everyone's distracted by the Trump administration's erratic actions on the world stage, it keeps approving dangerous forever pesticides right here on our own soil. It's unconscionable, immoral, and illegal. Our kids and grandkids deserve better than to be saddled with pollution that never goes away, he concludes. Emily Marcus, PhD, staff scientist with Petitioner Pesticide Action and Agroecology Network, North America, warns continuing to register new herbicides like triflutamoxazin keeps farmers on the pesticide treadmill and perpetuates the problem of herbicide resistance in weeds. The potential for PFAS pesticides to contaminate water and soil wherever they are used is highly concerning for the health and livelihoods of people in farming communities. Fries criticizes the EPA for ignoring studies that it admits show triflutamoxazin causes thyroid tumors in rats and for failing to label it as carcinogenic. The EPA is disputing the forever chemical labeling, claiming triflutamoxazin isn't considered a PFAS. An unnamed EPA representative told Courthouse News that products are registered only after scientists conduct a robust review and concludes they will not cause unreasonable adverse effects on human health or the environment. An unnamed EPA representative told Courthouse News the EPA itself has acknowledged that the chemical could harm many endangered and threatened species, including posing chronic risks to bees and other invertebrates, such as butterflies. The agency's own guidance states that carcinogenic effects in animals could point to human risk, yet EPA stated in a June 2025 press release that its final risk assessment found no human health risk concerns if triflutamoxazin is sprayed on fruit crops. As for consumers, The best way to try and avoid consuming crops that have been sprayed with these or other pesticides is to opt for organic fruits and vegetables, which by law cannot be treated with chemical products. Reporting for East County Magazine on KNSJ, this is John Tidwell.
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2: This is Miriam Raftery with a Green Scene Report. The County of San Diego's Climate Action Plan, designed to cut greenhouse gas emissions, offers programs that help residents, businesses, and agriculture producers in the unincorporated area lower their costs while reducing their carbon footprint. 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To keep the sustainability going, residents can extend their impact by attending a local fix-it event to repair household items and reduce waste. The Equity-Driven Tree Planting Program offers free trees to boost shade, improve air quality, and strengthen community health. Explore all these programs on the county's sustainability program page, subscribe to their monthly newsletter, and follow the county's sustainability team on Facebook or Instagram to stay updated. The county is tracking its climate action progress. In 2025, San Diego County achieved 35% of required emissions reductions for 2030, with 55% of climate action plan investments benefiting historically underinvested communities. The county reduced 259,481 metric tons of greenhouse gas emissions through implementation of 35 actions. That's the equivalent to removing over 60,000 gas-powered vehicles from the road for 1 year. More key 2025 accomplishments include installing 551 miles of sidewalks and 393 miles of bikeways to support low emissions travel like walking and biking, powering county facilities with electricity from 72% renewable energy, achieving 69% waste diversion in county operations, removing over 276,000 square feet of turf and installing 685 rain barrels to reduce outdoor water use, and preserving 624 acres of land for habitat conservation and carbon sequestration. And you can find more information on all of these programs at eastcountymagazine.org in our Green Scene section.
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18: 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We also thank the musicians who provided music for our show, Laura Preble, Jim Hannibal, Corey Clement, Wooden Ambulance, Dusty Summer Road, A.K. Jewel, Brian Boyko, Royalty Free Music, Frank Nora, Kevin McLeod, Turco, Nomads of the Silk Road, Blues 3 Music, and Pond 5. 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

0: This is National Native News. I'm Jill Freitas. An Alaska Native Corporation's proposed mining project near Lake Clark National Park is drawing opposition over potential impacts to fish, wildlife, and nearby ecosystems. Mark Moran reports.
1: Advocates in Alaska's interior warn that a proposed gold mine on the Johnson Tract in the Lake Clark National Park threatens critical habitat ecosystems and a large chunk of the state's economy. Contango Silver and Gold Mining Incorporated claims it will be sensitive to the environment while creating jobs. Contango is working with Alaska Native-owned Cook Inlet Region Incorporated to establish the mine at the headwaters of the Johnson River, a prime spot for commercial and sport fishing, bear watching, salmon runs, and ecotourism. Conservatives for Responsible Stewardship President David Jenkins contends that the environmental risk isn't worth the economic reward, especially when the bulk of the profit from the mine flows to out-of-state investors, including asset management companies like BlackRock and Vanguard.
2: What would you risk a 100% Alaskan economic engine that's sustainable and just keep providing benefits year after year for something that's temporary and most of the economic benefit is likely to go elsewhere outside of the state of Alaska?
1: Contango counters that the mine will create 175 jobs for the first 3 years of the project, but that number will dwindle after peak mine production. Jenkins argues that relatively small job creation is short-sighted considering the thousands of jobs and billions of dollars created by ecotourism in the area, what Jenkins calls a stark economic contrast. Cook Inlet Region Incorporated was granted rights to the 21,000-acre Johnson Tract within the Lake Clark National Park in the 1970s as part of a land agreement. Some members of the indigenous community contend they would benefit from the project. But Jenkins says short-term profit can't outweigh the unbalanced economic factors, nor the scar that Contango would inflict on the Alaska interior's ecosystem.
2: These places are pristine. They're rare things. You just don't find that in the lower 48. You don't even find it in a lot of places around the world. The biological diversity and abundance is just stunning.
1: Environmental groups and the Chicoloon Tribal Council have filed a lawsuit against the U.S. Army Corps of Engineers over alleged Clean Water Act violations by granting a permit for the Johnson Tract project, which is still in the permitting process, but scheduled for completion in the spring of 2028. I'm Mark Moran for Alaska News Service.
0: Preserving Diné language and customs is essential, especially for urban Navajos living off-reservation in places like Phoenix. And a local Navajo blogger is launching her latest project, a colorful hand-drawn children's cookbook. KJZZ's Gabrielle Pietrasio has more.
3: It's important to learn all that we can from the elders in our family to keep our traditions alive. Shema likes to write down Shemasana's recipes so they can be passed on to our young family members.
4: Alana Yazzie recites a few lines from her new book, The Blue Corn Kitchen.
3: When you're writing a children's cookbook like this, there's not as much text. And so I think that was the hardest part, like condensing it so much into a short story, but still having my main points come across.
4: Like the magic of cooking with family, a timeless message Yazzie tried to convey through words and pictures, even by sketching the characters to resemble her own mother and daughter.
3: There's these little like corn wafts of sparkly, glittery cornmeal going throughout the book. And it's just so beautiful. 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
8: 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I'm Sean Spruce. Traditional knowledge practitioners are the culmination of generations of people who acquired and passed on their skills, knowledge, and technology. That knowledge includes innovative methods to find water in arid environments, stay cool in hot climates, navigate surroundings without GPS, and use the land in a way that doesn't deplete it. A new documentary on the PBS science series NOVA talks to indigenous people who are the receivers of that knowledge and how they're instilling it in the next generations. The show Knowledge Keepers highlights innovations that come with knowledge accumulated over millennia and how that can guide the future for everyone. We'll talk with the filmmakers and producers ahead of the episode's premiere on PBS. And later in the hour, we'll talk with the creator of the Emmy Award-winning miniseries, Navajo Highways. 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That is also 1-800-99-NATIVE. Joining us now on Zoom from Yuma, Arizona is Daniel Golding. He is the writer, producer, and director of Knowledge Keepers and the founder and owner of Hokan Media. He's a member of the Fort Yuma Quichon Indian Tribe. Good morning, Daniel. Welcome to Native America Calling.
9: Thank you for having me.
8: Thank you for joining us, Daniel. 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He is the executive director of Nihikea, and he is Dene. 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
10: Oh, yate bene. Good morning. Thanks for having us.
8: Yate bene. And joining us from Washington, D.C. is Francine Blythe Lewis. She is the CEO and president of Vision Maker Media, and she is Dene Sistinwaptin Dakota and Eastern Band Cherokee. Hello, Francine, and welcome back to Native America Calling.
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8: Osio, good to have you all on the show today. And Daniel, I want to begin with you. Before you begin interviews and filming for a project such as Knowledge Keepers, what's the decision-making process to that whole situation? And what was your understanding of Indigenous knowledge before you got started?
9: Wow, that's a really good question, and probably would take the whole hour show, but, yeah, it is a process, right? You know, the way it kind of worked was, you know, I was contacted by NOVA, the executive producer from NOVA, to produce an episode on what they were calling as Indigenous science. And so that was just kind of like, you know, basically that was it. And so I had to go and do my initial research, myself, because I was like, well, Indigenous science, you know, what is Indigenous science, you know? I'm not really knowing sort of the parameters of what that is. And so I spoke with a gentleman in my initial conversations by the name of Leroy Little Bear, who was a Blackfoot elder and knowledge keeper who lives up in Canada. And we had a really good conversation just because I want to sort of get the foundations of it, you know? He really, you know, described it as, you know, each community has their own sort of way of science, you know, what the Western word calls science, you know, but it's defined differently in each of these Indigenous communities. And so he defined it as sort of deep knowledge. That's what they call it, deep knowledge. And things like that. So that sort of set the param, you know, sort of the beginning of sort of deconstructing of what our notions of what science is, and really, you know, see it through an Indigenous lens first, and things. So, and not to like, I guess you would say, compared to Western science, like it's not one against the other, you know what I mean? It's really defining it in its own, and it's as its own thing, you know, and not, you know, trying to compete with what Western science is, you know, not to say one is better than the other, but they're both equal, right? They're both defined differently. And that was the main thing. Once that was sort of created in my head and sort of like getting that around, then it was reaching out to communities to really grasp sort of the diversity, I guess, of knowledge across the, you know, North America and things like that. So we did reach out to a few different communities, you know, in their initial research. And, you know, there's a lot to choose from, right? So how do you make these decisions, you know? But ultimately, everything that we put down on paper, we have to go to the executive producers first to get approval. And these are sort of the stories that they wanted to do, you know, out of the list that we came up with of different stories. And so that's kind of how things sort of unfolded. And then it's contacting these communities, trying to get sort of a rich, diverse, you know, spectrum of what's out there, you know, and things. And ultimately, I think we could probably produce, you know, a whole series on Indigenous knowledge and things, because there's just so much. This is only a small sort of portion, but I think it's also tailored to, you know, get the non-Native audience involved and teach them a little bit more about Indigenous knowledge. So, because Nova's, you know, their audience is sort of mainstream, you know, non-Native audience, but you know what I'm saying?
8: Absolutely. Yeah. Let's hear a short excerpt from the show featuring Yellow Knives Dene First Nation Chief Fred Sangris. Here he's telling the story behind what most of us call the Big Dipper constellation, and he's showing anthropologist Chris Cannon how he uses the stars to navigate across the landscape.
12: So how did the Dene solve this problem?
13: We got to go straight that way. Keep an eye on the star. We just keep going straight.
12: The answer lies in Fred's knowledge of the stars, which is rooted in stories from his elders. One of the best-known constellations in the night sky, the Big Dipper, is part of a larger Dene constellation called Yamoja.
13: Yamoja was a spiritual person that came to our lives thousands of years ago. He was a shaman. He was being hunted down by the evil one. So Yamoja went up there. He went up there, and then the evil one took his arrow, bow and arrow. He shot him right in the back. And that's the one you see in that area where it's bent.
14: Yeah.
13: That's where the arrow is. You know, you listen to elders' story. You're always going to remember it.
14: One of the really elegant things of this method is you don't really have to know star names to use it, because it's any star in line with those sticks that you're picking up and following.
12: Earlier, Fred placed two sticks in line with the sunset to mark the east-west axis. Now, he waits until a star lines up with the sticks, pointing the way he wants to travel.
8: We just heard an excerpt with Chief Fred Sangris. And Daniel, he's one of the knowledge keepers who's referenced in the title. And he's also one of the few members of his tribe who still holds this type of knowledge, right?
9: Yeah, that's correct. He was taught this through his dad and his grandfather. And he's carrying on as well today. And he's doing his best to keep it going, right? And sharing the information to the youth. But also, he teamed up with the anthropologist Chris Cannon, who's a really amazing guy, and to help document it as well, because he just wants to make sure it's preserved, right? This knowledge and stuff. But he still actively uses it. And it's just not, you know, star knowledge, right? It's just, you know, he uses this knowledge when he, you know, goes hunting for caribou up in the Barren Lands, which is about 400 or 500 miles northeast, I think, of where they live in Yellowknife. And when they travel, you know, this is the method that he uses. He uses this to track stars to get there. But it's also his ability to read the landscape and the changes in weather patterns. You know, he can look across the horizon because there's nothing out there, right? When you go across the Barren Lands, there's nothing that really guides you. You don't have any landmarks that you can use. The only thing you can really use is the stars. And, but he's able to read like the direction the wind flows, you know, depending on how the snow piles up, or he can look at the horizon. If he sees like, you know, a haze on the horizon, like he can tell like the weather is going to change, or he just has this deep knowledge of his area that he's learned and used.
8: He really does. He really does. And what I thought was really fascinating is there was another person out with him also on a snow machine, and that person was using GPS, but, Fred Sangris mentioned, you know, you can't always rely on a GPS unit. You never know if a battery's going to fail or if there's a spotty internet connection. So there's definitely, you know, there's practical knowledge here. Just since for generations upon generations upon generations, Native people have had these skills, this knowledge, these practices, and this documentary just highlights that so well. So we're going to take a short break. We'll come back and continue our conversation with Daniel Golding and our other guests. And listeners can join us. 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
8: 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I'm Sean Spruce, and we're talking now with the people who put together the Knowledge Keepers documentary for the PBS show NOVA. It highlights Indigenous science as it was developed by ancestors and how it's used in communities and landscapes today. 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That is also 1-800-99-NATIVE. And Daniel Golding, I want to ask you one more question before we bring Roberto Nutt Lewis into the conversation. And going back to, you know, when you started this project, I mean, how much did you learn just about traditional knowledge and some of these practices just by creating this whole show in interviewing all these different people and filming? Must have been a real eye-opening experience for you.
9: Yeah, for sure. I mean, you know, we as Kwitsans here, we have our own knowledge, traditional knowledge that's based on our environment, our place. But it's always good to, for me, like to go out and really, you know, see how everybody else out there, other Native communities, define or do things within their environment. So, you know, like with Chief Red and how he was using the stars and up there in the north, which is super challenging to do when there's, you know, what they, their issue up there is what they call, they have circumpolar stars, right? So everything is moves. The stars move horizontally, not vertically, and so they're hard to track, to follow. But also with you know, Roberto and the Hogans and you know, the knowledge vertically, and so they're hard to track, to follow. But also with Roberto and the Hogans and

0: which was pretty amazing to watch, you know, and these are thousands of years old and things. So it was really great to see how each community over millennia have been able to, you know, understand their landscape and be able to work with it to create these areas, you know, the science. And I think that was beautiful. And, you know, now I go outside and look around, and it's got me thinking about different things here in my own environment. So.
1: All right. Well, let's hear from some more people who are featured in the documentary. In this next piece, we're in British Columbia, where people of the Pauquachin First Nation are making a sea garden.
2: I'm a trained Western scientist, and I think I understand the limitations of that methodology and those studies. I think sometimes we put Western science on too high of a pedestal, and that it might be good for solving one set of variables or one problem, but oftentimes scientists do get lost in the weeds. Indigenous knowledge, however, is informed by both culture, spiritual practice, and science woven together. There is no separation between those boundaries, and the strength of that is that you get a wider holistic view of your place.
3: The Coast Salish are keeping the knowledge of sea gardens alive, despite being forcibly removed from the coast. The potential of native science goes far beyond simply restoring what has been lost.
4: It's true that colonization has happened, but that's only a small percentage of our history of who we are as people. We have thousands of years of ancestral knowledge that really tells us about the power that we have.
1: That was Octavio Cruz, a marine manager with the Pauquachin First Nation, and Roberto Nutt Lewis, who is one of our guests today. And Roberto, in the show, you're building a hogan. So for listeners who might not be familiar, what is a hogan and what goes into building one?
5: Oh, yeah. Hogan, we call a hogan. It's a structure that, from our own creation narrative, the holy people, through prayers, they created these structures as a way to teach the people what their roles and responsibilities are, to remain aligned to the original instruction. We call it the natural law or the fundamental law. In our narrative, it talks about how things went. There was calamity experience, social and ecological calamity that forced the holy people to emerge to this realm. And these structures were created as a way to rebuild and realign with these natural forces. So that really comes through in the work we do with these structures is really to address the language and the cultural erosion that's occurring in our homeland, as well as the climatic shift that we're experiencing, and how we navigate these changes. And Hogan, for me, is really about creating cultural spaces to have these conversations, to reclaim the knowledge that is so needed, and how we prepare ourselves, as well as bringing communities together to have dialogue on ways to work together collectively in promoting the changes that we want to see. The hogans, it's a post and beam structure. We harvest the logs from the nearby forest using the juniper as well as the pinyon pine and the ponderosa pine, depending on the different style. We have four different types of hogan. The first one, we're told, was the sweat lodge that the holy people created to purify themselves. The second one is what is called the fork stick hogan. It's also called the in our language, it's called chitiz aha. That was the hogan that was developed to have the conversation about how to be and how we're to remain aligned to these natural forces. The third structure was an outdoor shade house or an arbor. That's also an important structure that we use a lot during the summertime. And the fourth structure is the circular one. That's the one most people are more familiar with. Those are used primarily for residential as well as ceremonies. We build all four of them for various communities, depending on what their needs are. And then again, it's a way for us to support

0: community initiatives, schools that are really wanting to create spaces to have these important conversations on land protection, revitalization of language and culture, as well as bringing communities together to celebrate and to have ceremonies and to honor each other. So that's a kind of like a summary of what we do with these structures.
1: Thanks, Roberto. Now, what types of materials traditionally did people have to build hogans, and have those materials or those practices changed or evolved over the years?
0: Yeah, the styles vary depending on the ecosystem that you're in. The Navajo Nation is a diverse ecological setting. You have lowlands with very minimal trees up to the mountains. So whatever was available to you was what you use. Folks that live in the lower areas, they used rocks as their wall and then juniper as part of their roof. As you get into the higher elevation, there's more forest that's available, forest products. So again, depending on what was available in your surrounding, those were what you would use. And then the style, we use the what we call the mini lake hogan for the circular one. There's ones that the logs lay across in a different style. Again, if you're near forests that have long trees, you can use that style. So they vary. Now we're more familiar. A lot of our men do go into construction field. So many of them are framers. And so most hogans today on the Navajo Nation are built from lumber that is purchased from the store. And those also, people are very, very creative in how they frame their homes as well. So the innovation is always evolving. And then again, whatever resources is available to the people at the time that they're building, that's what they utilize. For us, we kind of went back to the traditional materials, back to the logs. And for us, I thought that was very important because we hear a lot about the forest catching fires all over and the overgrowth that's occurring. And for us to go into these forests and utilize them in a way that brings health back to the forest. So when we harvest these trees, the forest itself is left a lot more healthier and a lot more resilient to potential forest fires and droughts that the region is experiencing. So our interaction with the forest itself is important as well. And talking to youth that do these construction, you know, it's part of an ecological teaching. And again, there's different species of juniper trees that we utilize, and they grow in different areas in the ecological setting. So just even knowing that, where do these trees grow in the larger, the Nebrikea, the Navajo Nation, and then understanding these different ecological settings, I think is in of itself a great teaching for young people to know. So all of our, most of our materials are harvested locally, but we do also add innovative touch to it. We build retaining block walls around them, as well as a door, security doors and stuff like that.
1: Yeah. Thanks, Roberto. That's one of the things I find so fascinating about the Navajo Nation, as you describe it. It's so vast, and there are so many different types of landscape that a person will encounter while traveling through your tribal lands. There are mountains, there are forests, there are lakes, and it's such a spectacular, wonderful, wonderful piece of land. And 1-800-99-NATIVE for anyone who would like to join this conversation. Maybe you yourself know a little bit of something about how to build a traditional dwelling or structure in your community. You can join the show, 1-800-99-NATIVE, to talk about that. And our next guest, Francine Blythe Lewis, is the CEO and president of Vision Maker Media. And Francine, congratulations here, along with you and Daniel and Roberto and everybody else involved in this project. It's another high-profile production for Vision Maker, of course, Native-produced and written. It reaches a large audience. But give us a status check on where you think Native-created content about Native subjects is right now.
2: I think it's in great demand, especially within public media where we work, because it's new. And what Vision Maker Media is bringing as of when I started in 2020 is we are bringing the younger voices 30 to 45 years of age. They're finished films into PBS broadcasting across the nation. And we track, when we put a film out to PBS, we track how many stations pick it up for broadcasting. And we average 85% carriage, which means 85% of PBS stations across the United States, including Alaska and Hawaii, air the films throughout the month at many different times. So that tells me, and especially when we put a new program out, and a lot, it goes up to 90-95% carriage, and that tells me that audiences are wanting to learn and see more from Native people.
1: I imagine, though, the key is you have to get on NOVA's radar so that they know you're out there and they know you're producing this great content. So what's that process like, Francine, and who all has to come together and get a project like this off the ground?
2: Well, I myself come from a science background, so I've always been keen to just learning and fascinated by science, all kinds of different categories of science. But it was at one of my past jobs that I really began to learn about indigenous science. And that was around 2016, and really learning and understanding the difference between indigenous science and Western science. And that fascinated me, and I was just realizing that this is just such ancient knowledge, and it's really passed forward through storytelling. And so I always wanted to work in more in indigenous science, understand it, or how to articulate it, but also bring and share it to broad audiences. So when I started at Vision Maker Media, I wanted to bring indigenous science to NOVA as another component that rounded out science in general, because yes, their topics are very Western science. And I thought that bringing indigenous science to NOVA would really round out the knowledge of science. And it took a number of years, you know, to convince them. And they too had to learn, what is indigenous science? How do you articulate it? Where do you find it? How do you know it is indigenous science? What makes it indigenous science and all that? And we did a lot of research on it, came up with a white paper, shared that with NOVA. We began to educate them as well as what is indigenous science. And then we started with a project. They did a documentary called Sea Change, and it was about the Gulf of Maine and how the Gulf of Maine kind of indicates for the rest of the world global changes. And they wanted to supplement that with land stories. So we worked with them to create these digital shorts and about land, and almost on any topic, and selected these digital shorts, and it's housed on NOVA's YouTube channel called Legacy of Land. But NOVA also too was really, really impressed with how many views and hits, even still now, that Legacy of Land gets. And so then I wanted to continue the relationship, and I had talked to them about, you know, how do we do this? And I wanted to eventually train filmmakers in the aspects of sharing indigenous science through media making. And so we came up with this 1 hour special, and I'm hopeful that over time we'll continue to be able to produce content with NOVA on indigenous science.
1: 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You can comment there as well. So stay with us. We'll be right back after another short break.

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2: We're glad you're with us today on Native America Calling. I'm Sean Spruce, and in a moment, we're going to talk with Pete Sands, the creator, writer, and director of Navajo Highways, the FNX miniseries. The show just won 2 Emmy Awards. But before we make that transition, I want to ask Daniel Golding, the writer, producer, and director of Knowledge Keepers, one more question. And Daniel, you are a very accomplished filmmaker, and I know you've worked with PBS before. And a while back, we talked with you about your work on the Native America series that premiered back in 2023. What was your experience working with NOVA? I mean, they've been around a long time, 50 years. They're shown on more than 100 countries. What was that like working with them, and just the scope of the audience that Knowledge Keepers will come into contact with? It's enormous.
3: Yeah, I mean, it was a little bit intimidating at first once I got the call and to produce this episode for NOVA. Because this is a big deal, you know, especially for my career. I think, you know, to produce something for a major public television strand series and stuff. And the thing that made it even more stressful was that it was all through my production company, Hokan Media LLC. So I basically had to, you know, they contract with them to produce the episode, everything. So I had to take on the full responsibility of managing the budgets and, you know, getting all the insurance and hiring all the crew and everything like that. And so I found out that I was the first Native company to ever be hired to produce for NOVA, my company. So it was a little bit intimidating, you know, but I think as we moved along, and I think once they saw our first shoot footage that we shot at Navajo with Roberto and started putting this stuff together, I think they kind of relaxed a little bit and were like, well, I think this guy knows what he's doing. And, you know, he said, you know, sort of like, okay, you guys can do it without having to, like, look over my shoulder, so to speak. But okay. I think it, on both sides, right? It's a unique relationship, and I learned a ton working, you know, with these with NOVA. Their executive producers, everything has to go through their executive producers. So it was a great experience. Love to produce for them again.
2: All right. Thank you, Daniel. We have a caller on the line. This is Gene, who is listening to the show in Rancho de Taos, northern New Mexico. Hello, Gene. You're on the air.
4: Hi. Thank you for taking my call. I just want to say how appreciative I am of this program for NOVA and the importance of it. I'm a big PBS fan. I watch so many of the documentaries, and I watched one this morning about the border of these people bicycling across the country for to keep peace on the border and people crossing. And I think that Native culture is super underrepresented, and I wish I could say more. I used to direct the Taos Environmental Film Festival, and I'm phoning out of Cultural Energy, KCEI, in Taos, New Mexico. Okay. Thank you so much.
2: Thank you, Gene, for calling in from Rancho de Taos. We have another caller on the line. This is Jen, who tunes in from her home in East Texas, listens to the show every day online. Hi, Jen. Welcome back.
5: Well, thank you so much. I really wanted to say how happy I am. I've been watching Vision make the media over the years since they first got started, and how they're helping young Native people or began to be filmmakers and supporting them in that way, because that is what would be lovely to have. Although I appreciate non-native filmmakers, because I worked with one as I volunteered at the Caddo Mounds Museum in East Texas, and we had a filmmaker who made a beautiful film of the Caddo people coming in from everywhere and building the second grass house, because we lost the first one in a tornado. And he did such a beautiful job, and it's now showing on PBS. And when Vision Maker Media helps Native people, I'm trying to talk to Choctaw football players into getting into the filming business. But it's just, this is so important, because I've been able to show those, got it online to show those films in my very area in East Texas at the East Texas Arboretum. They're able to see the building of the Caddo Mounds film because I'm a member of PBS. It's a public program, and they've given me permission to do this. So it's like, this is how you get the word out to people about today's Native Americans, as well as our wonderful ancestors. So thanks to Vision Maker Media, and I'll be looking forward to this one on that Nova's doing, because I love Nova so well. Thank you so much for taking my call.
2: Thank you, Jen, for calling in today. Let's talk about Navajo Highways now. The new, or it's not new, it's actually been out for a little while, but got some big awards. It's an FNX miniseries, and to do that, we have Pete Sands on the line in Auburn, California. He is the writer and director of Navajo Highways, and he is Diné. Good morning, Pete, and welcome back to our show.
6: Yate. Thanks for having me on. It's a pleasure and an honor to be on your show.
2: Yate. Now, we talked to you before when Navajo Highways first premiered, but remind us what the show is about and where listeners can see it.
6: Navajo Highways is a show, you know, it's based on the puppets. The main characters are all puppets, very Sesame Street-like. And it's about a young girl. Her name is Sadie. She decides to move back from, she wants to experience life on the res because she grew up in the city. She's an urban indigenous kid. And so she goes to stay with her grandma and her uncle on the ranch on the reservation for a summer. And that's what the first season is about. She gets introduced to reservation life and all the interesting characters that live in her family and their neighbors and people within the fictional town of Mitten Creek, Utah. So that's what Navajo Highways is about. It's about getting the language and teaching the young kids about the language and getting them interested in the culture in a very entertaining way.
2: Sadie, grandma, uncle, who are some other characters that will really resonate with audiences, Pete?
6: We got Sadie, we got Uncle Al, Grandma Sally, we got her cousin Ash, we got the trading post owner, his name is Old Storm, and we have Charlie, his grandson, we got Sonny, the cowboy, and Sophina, the cowgirl, and we have some special guests on the first season, like Nico Montano, who's the first Navajo female UFC champion, and Raul Trujillo, CJ Baca, who runs a very legendary rodeo company out of New Mexico. It's just great. We just had a great cast of people with first season to help us launch into what this will come now.
2: Well, congratulations on the Emmys. And another really cool feature in this show is that radio plays a big role. Tell me more about the connection with radio.
6: Oh, yes.
2: And kids in the audience, do they know a lot about radio? Because everyone tells me people don't really listen to the radio as much anymore, unfortunately.
6: I totally forgot to mention Joe Denny, DJ Joe Denny, voice of the Navajo Nation. So Joe Denny, because I grew up in the, you know, late 80s, early 90s. So I grew up when radio was still a big thing. So I remember when I was a kid herding sheep in the middle of nowhere in Deneta, I would listen to the radio because I had a cassette player. So you would save more battery power if you listen to the radio rather than playing the tape. So I listened to the radio all the time, and I listened to people just telling stories, because DJs were like the ultimate entertainers for me, because they would tell stories, they would have segments, they would have different channels, AM, FM. One of my favorite radio DJs at the time was Wolfman Jack when I was really young. so radio was like you have to use your imagination, right? Because there's no visuals. It's all just audio.
2: Yeah.
6: So your brain really took over. And you would, and if the DJ could really tell a good story, it was phenomenal. One of my favorite radio programs that I base a lot of Navajo Highways on is Prairie Home Companion. Prairie Home Companion is a huge thing for me when I was a kid. It was just such phenomenal art form. And I feel like that's being lost, and now people are more into podcasts, which is a form of radio. It's you know, people listen to podcasts, and they just put it on, and they'll watch it. But I feel like radio itself, where it's just, they would take you on an adventure, you know, because podcasts is like very geopolitical now.
2: Pete, you're really, you're singing our song here at Native America Calling, describing DJ Ultimate Entertainers. And I remember Wolfman Jack. I'm old enough to remember that. So, when you're writing episodes, Pete, what are the goals and messages that you keep in mind for your audiences?
6: The goal is you have a whole story. There's a whole linear story that starts in the first episode to the last. So, but each episode must take those little steps towards that conclusion. But each episode has to be unique in its own way as well. And each episode is tailored to the word that we're teaching, and using that word in context, and using that word in situationals, and then giving thanks to where that word came from. So it's really a four-step process that we use. It's something I evolved into in my writing for season two. And it's something I feel will help repetition, you know, repetition of the word, especially how it's used. I mean, we can work, you can throw out a word and say, yate. Yeah, okay, that means hello, but how do you use that? How is it used in a sentence? How is it used in conversation? And where did it come from? So we answer all those questions in each episode. So it really gives you the root, the meaning behind it, and where it comes from.
2: And is it effective? I mean, do you have any feedback or maybe even data that young Navajo people are watching this and they're really connecting with the language through it?
6: Yes. We had some broadcast numbers from FNX, which is the millions where people are watching Navajo Highways. And from the feedback that I did, because for season one is just an introduction, right? We're introducing the world, the universe that these puppets live in. So we didn't really get into the culture as much as we did in season two. So season one, we got the interest. The kids were learning. They're getting understanding. They're understanding how we are doing this, how we do the songs, how we do the words. And now they understand. And people send us videos all the time of their kids watching the show and saying the word over and over. And, you know, it's just us helping to bring attention back to culture and language, to Navajo culture and language. And there's many other teachers, many other influencers out there that were more well-known than us. But we're proud to be part of that pool of positive reinforcement for the language.
2: Yeah. Right. Pete, any plans for another season or any other products or content related to Navajo Highways that maybe our listeners would be interested in?
6: So right now I'm in Auburn, California with the United Auburn Indian Community. They started their own offshoot of Navajo Highways. It's called Tribal Highways. Like Uncle Al from Navajo Highways, he's done a couple of appearances in their shows, in their puppet shows. So in season two, we introduced the Miwok language into the Navajo world. We also introduced the Apache language into the Navajo world in that universe. So my goal when I first started was this, hey, we could sect this out to different tribes and that they can start their own kind of universe where characters can visit each other, you know, on different shows. And it's starting to happen. I mean, after Auburn, we're going to go up to Minnesota to start. No, not Minnesota, in the Eastern, I forgot the name of the town, but anyways, they want to start their own version of Navajo Highways and offshoot again. So it's really starting to expand far beyond anything I would have imagined, just starting out with two puppets living on the reservation and talking to myself.
2: Two puppets talking. Now, I think I asked you this last time you were on this show, but is there any momentum towards producing retail products like puppets that people can buy of Sadie and Uncle Al and other characters?
6: That is something that that was one of my goals for season two, is because a lot of kids, they ask for, like, do you have like a t-shirt or hat, you know, like, so we're going to pump those out after season two. We premiere season two because I really want it to be educational, not just to buy, right?
2: Right.
6: It's got to be tool. It's got to be tool for something. And I don't know. It's like I've gotten to the point in my career and in my life where I'm just like, it can't just be solely about money. It's got to be educational because, you know, you can't take money with you when you pass on, man. It's your legacy. What is your legacy? Is I want to help my people and other people start. It's just a spark, man. It all starts with a spark. Even if it's a smallest spark, you can make the greatest fire in the world. And Navajo Highways could be that spark to create indigenous language and culture resurgence.
2: Pete, thanks for coming on the show today. And again, congratulations with all this success.
6: Thank you very much. Thank you for having me on.
2: We're out of time, so we're going to have to wrap up. But I want to thank all of the guests who joined the show today. Daniel Golding, Roberto Nutt-Lewis, Francine Blythe-Lewis, and also Pete Sands. And remember to check us out on social media. Go to our Facebook page. Go to our Instagram. Tell us what you liked about this show. Post, like, comment. Or maybe you have ideas or suggestions for other topics that we can cover on Native America Calling. Let us know. Our producers are always interested in feedback from our audience. And don't forget to tune into the show again tomorrow. We'll have a discussion with Native journalists about the current state of the industry. I'm Sean Spruce. You've been listening to the one, the only Native America Calling, and I sure hope you enjoy the rest of your day.

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On this show, you'll hear solutions journalism for social justice, fueling action, not despair. I'm Sonali Kolhatkar, host and executive producer. This week, in the wake of an Austin, Texas man being shot and wounded by ICE agents, we'll re-air an interview I did last year with VC Defensa's Leonardo Martinez, an intrepid community organizer whose car was rammed by ICE agents in Central California. Then we'll hear from Dr. Ibram X. Kendi, one of the world's foremost historians of racism and a leading anti-racist scholar, who will explain the origins of the so-called Great Replacement Theory that underpins modern global fascism. Both Martinez and Kendi are featured conversation partners in my new book, Breaking ICE, Community Defense Against State Terror and MAGA Fascism. It's published on September 15th by Seven Stories Press. And that's coming up in just a moment.

0: 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A man in Austin, Texas, was shot and critically injured by ICE recently, leading to renewed calls for investigation into the violent acts of federal immigration enforcement agents. Wilbur Rafael Gar says Perez was not aware that he had a deportation order because of a missed immigration hearing from a notice sent to the wrong address. ICE agents reportedly sideswiped his car without announcing who they were and proceeded to shoot him. ICE agents then rushed doctors so they were unable to remove the bullet near his spine. About a year ago, Leonardo Martinez, an immigrant rights activist from Ventura County, California, told me what happened when ICE agents rammed into his vehicle and detained him during community neighborhood patrols. Martinez's organization, VC Defensa, is one of the most effective immigrant defense groups in the nation. And his interview is one of 19 conversations featured in my new book, Breaking ICE, Community Defense Against State Terror and MAGA Fascism. Today, I'll re-air that conversation. Welcome to the program, Leo.
1: Thank you very much. It's an honor to be on the show. I've been a fan for a very long time, Sonali. I appreciate it.
0: Thank you for joining us. Tell me what it is you do before we get into what happened on October 16th. In fact, I'm speaking to you right now as you're sitting in what looks like a minivan, and you're, I imagine, in Oxnard. What is it that you have been doing in your capacity as a volunteer with VC Defensa?
1: Well, one of the things out of the many things that we do is what everybody saw the video, is where we go patrolling to keep our community safe. But the truth is that the bulk of our time goes into what I'm doing right now, accompanying people to meetings, appointments that they have with immigration. We do a ton of family support. When somebody's detained, we put money on their books. We get our lawyers to support them and focus on getting them out on bail. We have taken kids to the border to reconnect with their family members. We have had to do a whole host of things because rarely when somebody gets detained, is that the only problem that the family has to face, right? So we have to deal with everything from car mechanical issues all the way over to taking kids to school and transporting people. There's older folks that we got to take care of sometimes. So we really try to do as much as we can to support the families, while at the same time, another huge portion of our responsibilities as an organization is doing a ton of, they're called Know Your Rights meetings, I guess, in jest, but the reality of it is that we go so much deeper than that. We do neighborhood defense plans with neighborhoods so that they can protect themselves, and they've kicked ICE agents out multiple times at this point now, too, of so many neighborhood defense plans that we've helped form in apartment complexes, in workplaces that we've helped form them, in elementary schools where the pickup and drop-off line are the most vulnerable. So that's really where the bulk of our efforts go. But the more sensational part or the more social media friendly part is when we get into these incidents with ICE agents on the streets, which we encourage all our volunteers to go out and patrol in the mornings. And 90% of the time, nothing's going on. But that 10% of the time is where you get to see some fireworks, and that's where things go the way that they tend to go.
0: Let's talk about October 16th. And for our TV audience, we'll play a short video of the moment that my guest Leonardo Martinez's car, his pickup truck, was rammed by ICE agents driving an SUV. So how long were you out there patrolling on the morning of October 16th? Your dash cam video says that it was about 7:45 a.m. when you were hit. Had you been out for a while at that time? And if so, what does it look like? Were you following cars with agents who you suspected were ICE agents?
1: Yeah, what happened on that Thursday morning really had its start on Monday, that same Monday. So we've been doing this as far as patrolling for months already, and it's always gone the same way. When we find them in a neighborhood, we draw attention to the fact that they're there, and most of the time they're going to get out of, they're going to stay in their car, but they're going to leave the neighborhood. And then we usually follow them back to whatever the office is or the police department when they want to lose us for a bit or wherever. They almost always go back to their offices. Last week, the week of the incident, the Monday, the first It was the first time that we saw them do something different. That was the first time that we saw them come at us as volunteers and as legal observers. And on Monday, they boxed in one of our other volunteers that was patrolling in the same industrial area where we found him on Thursday, and they smashed her window. Then they left after that, and then I followed them, and we got into a little cat and mouse game. And they were a little bent out of shape about that on Monday morning. So they came back on Thursday to the same area. I was already patrolling maybe like a half hour before the incident started. And we got the report that there was four SUVs in the area that we were relatively familiar with. And three of them had already been followed out of the area. And the last one was floating around there somewhere, which is the one that we found. And that's where the video started from. That's where the incident started from. And we were able to, as you guys see in the video, not only did I avoid it, but I tried to get out of the way. Tried to get out of the way multiple times. They got more and more aggressive. And I think a lot of that aggressiveness comes from the fact that we've been on them for the last few months. And I think they were just kind of fed up with us at this point and thought that they were going to be able to get away with it like they normally do. So I'm glad they didn't.
0: So going back to what happened on the Monday before you were hit, you said that ICE agents broke a window of a car. So they have been pretty physically aggressive and violent. Give me the circumstances. Was someone sitting inside or were they outside? How did they know whose car
1: no,
0: it was?
1: It was in the middle of a tray. It was in the middle of traffic. Our volunteer was in the left lane to make a left turn. She was behind one of their cars, and they all got out with their guns drawn, started banging on the window, boxed her in. And then she didn't open up for them and didn't do anything. They ended up getting back in their car and leaving. But their intimidation is something we're familiar with. It's just last week. I think they have a new agent or something that feels extra aggressive because they have pulled guns on us before. They have threatened us before. They always run our plates and call, they've called some volunteers' parents. They driven by another volunteer's house. So it is a very stressful situation that we find ourselves sometimes, and everybody could do this type of work. But also at the same time, there's enough of us that feel the necessity to be out there and the necessity to put our life on the line like that. And we're not intentionally trying to put our life on the line. We're doing everything within the confines of the law because we know that we're out here, I guess in for lack of a better term, fighting with our hands tied behind our back. So we know that if we don't make a full stop at a stop sign and when we're behind them and a police officer sees us, that he's going to come down on us with the full force of whatever infractions and search our car and do everything, right? So we know we're at a huge disadvantage. Yet we are still out here patrolling the county on a regular basis. We have over 700 volunteers and we have done an incredible job of flushing them out time and time again. And it's a double-edged sword, but I do feel that we're one of the most effective rapid response teams in the country. And it hurts to say that because we don't want to be the most effective rapid response team in the country. We want to have a bunch of other rapid response teams that we could compare notes with, that we could go back and forth with and back each other up on building up each other's organizations.
0: Well, it's quite remarkable. I mean, Oxnard, Ventura area is not terribly heavily populated. For folks outside California, it's about an hour and a half, 2 hours ish north of Los Angeles. And mm-hmm. 700 volunteers is no mean feat. So tell me, you were basically taken into ICE custody. Let's go back to your pickup truck was rammed. I understand, were taken to a medical center for treatment. I mean, I can't imagine what was going through your mind in the moment that your pickup truck was hit. You might have been very shocked or maybe you saw it coming, but take us briefly through that rest of that day after you were hit.
1: I was definitely shocked when they initially hit me because the industrial area that we were on did not have a lot of traffic. So once they aggressively hit me, I knew that if I pulled over in the moment that they were going to drag me out and beat me up. So at that point, my goal was to make it to downtown, which was maybe 5 minutes away, and be able to get as much of an audience around me as possible so that if I do get dragged out and beat up, at least it's in front of an audience and at least there's going to be some evidence of that action. Fortunately, by the time I pulled up to the abandoned parking lot where I stopped completely, the local police department was already there, a bunch of volunteers and other community folks were already there. So fortunately, because of that, I think it diffused a lot of their anger and aggression that they were going to take out on me. The local law enforcement said that there was no issue with them, that they were going to hand me over to the feds, and that the feds were going to put charges on me of assaulting an officer and obstructing an investigation because they were saying that I hit them. They didn't know that I had the dash cam footage. I didn't know that somebody had recorded that and it was going to go viral within an hour or two. So at the time, I knew that I would be vindicated by our dash cam footage, but I also didn't know how long it was going to take for that process to happen. And I assumed that I was going to be locked up for quite some time. As soon as they handed me over and put me in cuffs, cuffs on my ankles, cuffs on my hands, and loaded me into the SUV, I requested to go to a hospital to get checked out because at that point I was already, like, my neck was very sore, like it still is now. And I had a light headache, so I wanted to make sure that I got all the scans and everything taken care of. They took me to a hospital.
0: And that's also a way to kind of ensure there's evidence, right? I mean, this is what you're saying you did, having a dashboard camera, and then when you were hit, insisting on going to get yourself tested to make sure that there's documentation of injury. These are sort of model responses if such a thing were to happen to people.
1: Yeah. Unfortunately, is that we've had a lot of experience with them arresting our volunteers in the past few months. So we've kind of already practiced a lot of these scenarios in real life and troubleshooted and figured things out. So I was impressed by how effective and efficient our team responded, how fast they got to the scene, how fast they found me at the hospital that they took me to. I was impressed by that later on when I heard the stories of how everybody coordinated, how fast the team reacted and how fast the team figured everything out and how they were able to be on the move. And I think for me, the important part is that, is the fact that we have a very incredible team of volunteers that come from all walks of life. We have medical professionals in that team. We have teachers, education professionals in that team. As a matter of fact, we have a whole brigade of medical professionals that focus solely on their type of thing to provide resources to the groups and then also to work within their workspaces. Same thing with the teachers. We just have a very incredible team. So the fact that it happened to me was just sheer coincidence. It's happened to other volunteers in the past and we have responded equally, but I think this was just the culmination of a lot of the efforts and a lot of the work that we've been putting in.
0: Were you shocked that as a US citizen you were taken into ICE custody?
1: Not necessarily shocked, because like I said, we've been having these little skirmishes over the last few months. They know exactly who we are as individuals, as an organization. They know who we are, and they're looking for us to slip up. They're looking for us to, drop the ball a little bit so they could pounce on us. And I think we're doing the same thing, is we're keeping an eye on them and watching all of the fumbling that they do and all the mess ups. But it's a weird. It's a weird way that we could kind of already perceive and kind of figure some things out. So we weren't surprised that they arrested me. What did surprise me is how fast they let me go. I didn't know all this other stuff was getting kicked up. I didn't know there was a social media video that had gotten out. I didn't know how many people were paying attention to what we were doing. What I did know is that most of the time we spent in the hospital, but when they took me to the federal facility, I did know that there was a basement there. I know that there's a basement there where they brutalize people. I know there's a basement there where they keep people in really, really cold conditions, where they don't feed people. And if they do, sometimes it's moldy food, where they keep people, multiple people in one cell, men and women, where the toilets are backed up, where there's no clean drinking water. I knew about that. I knew there was a basement in that facility where that was going on, because for months we've been hearing horror stories from people that are already back in their homelands or people that do get out on bail that tell us the conditions of that downtown LA facility. So once they were taking me there, I was kind of bracing myself to be in that situation as well. And I think on their part, if they did one thing that was smart on their part, is not take me into that basement facility. They kept me in the vehicle until it was time to process me. And after processing me, they took the cuffs off me near a gate, and they told me that I was free pending charges. I was being released pending charges. So it I'm assuming it's because of the social media. I'm assuming it's because of the amount of attention that the situation got that they released me. But I really was bracing myself to be in there for at least a week
0: Right.
1: and be there under those brutal conditions.
0: And so they had initially said that you backed into them, that your car hit them, which, of course, now there's plenty of evidence, video from two different angles showing that that's completely false. What charges could they place on you? Are you expecting to be charged?
1: From what the lawyers tell me, they have 2 years to file charges against me. So I'm assuming that
0: Wow.
1: what they're doing, because they've done that with some of our other volunteers too, they've released them pending charges. I'm assuming they're waiting for us to screw up or to do something in some other way so that they could stack it with whatever they could accumulate from this. Again, we have no shame, or we're not hiding any of the things that we're doing. We're operating in broad daylight because we know that we have to operate in broad daylight. We have to operate openly. There's nothing that we're not doing anything wrong. We're not going to have anything to fear, regardless of what charges they want to throw at me or any of the other volunteers. And there's so many incredible volunteers, like I said, and they're regular people from every walk of life. None of us is some superhuman this, that, or the other. We have a lot of moms. It's incredible how many mothers we have in this organization that take the lead on so many of the projects and that are some of the most dedicated people that we have. So that's why we try to do everything we can to support our volunteers when they do find themselves in these situations. We've had to, we've paid to get cars out of the tow yard because the retaliation from local law enforcement when they do get something, or when they do get the excuse to do something, they'll take our phones, they'll take our dash cams. So we've kind of built a protocol around that. I hate to say that we got a lot of practice in these scenarios. So we're kind of going with the flow of things, but we're not going to stop. Quite the opposite. We're going to intensify our efforts. We're taking this as a testament to our effectiveness as a group, as an organization, and we're going to keep pushing.
0: Leonardo, give out a website for VC Defensa.
1: It's VC Defensa, as in Ventura County, vcdefensa.org. We are also on Facebook. We're also on TikTok. We are also on Instagram. We have plenty of videos of what the ICE agents look like in their vehicles, but we also have a lot of tutorial videos that you could use to build a response network in your community. We have videos on how to prepare your elementary school, and where elementary schools are the most vulnerable because they have the pickup line and the drop-off lines in the morning, and that's where people are most vulnerable. We have a video on how to prepare your neighborhood, your apartment complex, on what to do when ICE agents show up so you could develop that. We're available. You reach out to us. We're more than happy to work with any organizers across the country that are trying to build something locally. And if there's anything that we have of value of information, we're more than happy to share it with people. But the important part is that people go out, get with their neighbors, communicate with their people, and build on whatever it is they could do.
0: Well, I want to thank you again, Leo, for joining us. Good luck to you.
1: Thank you very much.
0: My guest has been Leonardo Martinez. He's a volunteer and lead organizer with VC Defensa, an immigrant liberation organization and rapid response network based in Ventura County, California. I spoke with him a year ago, and the transcript of this conversation is featured in my new book, Breaking ICE: Community Defense Against State Terror and MAGA Fascism. I'm Sonali Kolhatkar, host and executive producer of Rising Up with Sonali, an independently produced, subscriber-supported program nationally syndicated to radio stations, free speech TV, and podcast platforms.

0: 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The authoritarianism on full display in Donald Trump's second term as president has a very long and sordid history, not just in the United States, but all over the world. In a timely and powerful new book, acclaimed historian Ibram X. Kendi traces the history of what has been called the Great Replacement Theory to help us understand the domestic turmoil we find ourselves in. He is one of the world's foremost historians of racism and a leading anti-racist scholar, also professor of history at Howard University and the founding director of the Howard Institute for Advanced Studies. And his author, his National Book Award-winning book was Stamped from the Beginning, as well as the international bestseller How to Be an Anti-Racist, among other titles. Ibram X. Kendi's newest book is called Chain of Ideas, The Origins of Our Authoritarian Age. My interview with Dr. Kendi is one of 19 conversations featured in my new book, Breaking Ice, Community Defense Against State Terror and MAGA Fascism. And today I'll re-air that conversation. Welcome to the program, Dr. Kendi.
1: Thank you for having me.
0: So we have heard this idea, the Great Replacement Theory. I've sort of heard it when I've studied Tucker Carlson's coverage on Fox News, for example. And I mentioned the Trump administration's second term, but really even the first term when we saw white supremacists marching on streets of American cities. What is the Great Replacement Theory for those people who've never heard of it and want to understand what this means in order to meet this moment we are today? How do you define it?
1: Sure. So, first, let me say I'm excited to be on your show. And so Great Replacement Theory is this notion that there is this conspiracy, particularly among liberal or even progressive elites, who are apparently facilitating people of color to come and take away the lives, livelihoods, even jobs, or even electoral power of white people. And it's actually mutated from there in different countries. And so when we think about it, even in a more expansive sense, it's this notion that there's this conspiracy to take the lives, livelihoods, or even power of majority groups through disadvantaged or even minority groups. So essentially this idea that minoritized groups or disadvantaged groups are coming to take over. And the reason why this connects to authoritarianism is because you have these authoritarian politicians who are pushing this idea on majority groups, on privileged groups, saying to them that your lives are under attack, your nations are being invaded, and I'm here to protect you. And then they go about seeking to protect people by doing away with their freedoms and rights and doing away with democracy. And ultimately, they push Great Replacement Theory to get people to consent to their own domination.
0: So some of the contemporary purveyors of this theory, you point out in your book, you open it with Renan Camus, who's a French author who kind of brought or articulated this in a book that became very popular in Europe. Most recently, we saw just this January, Peter Schweizer's book, The Invisible Coup, How American Elites and Foreign Powers Use Immigration as a Weapon. Tell me a little bit about these modern interpretations of and conveyances of the Great Replacement Theory before we get to the history part of it, which is the majority of your book. Do these men, and they're both men, white men, do they articulate a version of this theory that you think is playing out on the streets of the country today?
1: They do. And indeed, Renan Camus, he is known as really coining the term Great Replacement Theory, or Great Replacement, I should say, in 2010, through a speech which ultimately became a book that he wrote called The Great Replacement. But this

0: theory, this idea had been circulating around the world, particularly the Western world, for years, but it was really Camus who named it. And just to give you a sense of how mainstream this idea is today, in Camus' work, he has argued that there's only one solution to the Great Replacement, and that is remigration, or the mass deportation of immigrants and sometimes even citizens of color, because that's the only way to get rid of those so-called invaders who are destroying the nation. And so in the United States, in many countries across Europe, that's one of the major policy platforms, policy positions of incredibly powerful political parties.
1: And then I mentioned Peter Schweizer, a bestseller, or a book at least that reached number one on Amazon, The Invisible Coup. In order to have these theories actually play out and governments actually enact them, don't they need foot soldiers among the citizenry? And if so, who are these foot soldiers here in the United States? What do they want?
0: Well, I think it's first and foremost important for us to recognize that there's been a growing amount of economic inequality in the United States over the last 3 to 4 decades, and so there are many Americans who are struggling to make ends meet, or who feel that they should be doing much better than they really are. And so what Great Replacement Theory does is it explains the reasons why certain people are struggling, particularly why white people are struggling, or men, or heterosexuals, or Christians. And it says to them that you're not getting that job because an immigrant stole it from you. You're not getting that promotion because of DEI. You're not getting your politicians elected because people of color are stealing elections. All the while, it's actually the very elected officials and their financiers who are truly behind those jobs being taken away. So it becomes this huge distraction in which people, everyday people, are actually empowering elected officials and even members of the super wealthy elite to hyper exploit them, to control them. All the while, they're thinking that those politicians are there to protect them.
1: So, in this framework, the government is capable of protecting whites from the invading hordes who look like you and I, who look like you and me, and therefore someone like Trump then becomes their savior.
0: Exactly, and that's, I mean, if you study Trump's rhetoric, for years, he has presented himself, whether openly or through coded language, as the savior of white Americans, particularly white male Americans. And he has argued consistently that, directly or indirectly, that white people, white Americans, are the primary victims of racism. Indeed, going all the way back to his first run for president back in 2015 and 2016, a whole host of scholars and political scientists documented that the people, even the Republicans who were most likely to vote for him in the primaries, were those who felt that their groups, whether it was their white people or men or Christians, were under attack. Because he was presenting himself, again, as their savior. So of course, I document that in Chain of Ideas.
1: When we look at the way in which this great replacement theory is playing out on our streets today, a lot of people think of Nazi Germany. They think of rhetoric from Adolf Hitler and seeing Jews as the invading hordes. And of course, today the analog is immigrants or people of color in general. Is that the sort of one of the points, one of the major historical markers of our precursors of the Great Replacement Theory?
0: So it certainly is. And that's why in Chain of Ideas, I document how great replacement theory is indeed a neo-Nazi idea. And Nazi Germans like Hitler position Jews as fundamentally aliens, no matter how long they and their ancestors had been in the country or even in the continent. They imagined that these aliens were existing to poison the blood of the nation. Of course, Donald Trump recently described immigrants, particularly from Africa and Asia, as poisoning the blood of the nation. It was imagined that the only way to purify the nation, the only way to save the nation, the only way to make the nation great was to remove these aliens from the nation, or even ultimately engage in genocide of these aliens. And of course, that's the way in which immigrants are perceived today. That's the way that Muslims are perceived today. That's the way even African Americans are perceived today. When the shooter who entered into a supermarket in Buffalo, New York, and opened fire and killed almost a dozen black people, he positioned those black people as the most visible group of replacers in the United States today. And so this is all certainly a marker of Nazi ideas, but I also think it's important for us to recognize the history of Nazi ideas. And so when we even think of Nazism and those ideas, some of those ideas originated in the United States. In other words, Nazis were heavily inspired by American eugenicists. One person that comes to mind is Madison Grant, who wrote a book called The Passing of the Great Race. He was a New York eugenicist, and Hitler ultimately called The Passing of the Great Race my Bible.
1: Now, so much of this history that you write about is actually international history, and I really appreciate the way in which you tied so many global threads together from figures all over the world, historically and contemporary, Viktor Orban in Hungary, Marine Le Pen in France, all the way to Augusto Pinochet in Chile. Let's stick with some of those older figures like Pinochet in Chile. Chile is not a country that I would expect to be part of a history of the Great Replacement theory, or being, a place where any of these ideas could be incubated. So how does that link up? Where does Chile fit into this?
0: Well, it's interesting because we were just talking about Nazism, and one of the interventions that I seek to make, and really one of the historical through lines I keep to show in Chain of Ideas, is that many of the Ku Klux Klansmen, many of the Nazis, many of the apartheid officials, many of the people who opposed decolonization are now had children or had grandchildren. And some of those children or grandchildren are now expressing great replacement theory, are now running for office. And instead of positioning Jews as aliens, they're positioning black and brown immigrants or Muslims as aliens. And one of those figures is José Antonio Kast, who is the leader of the Republican Party in Chile, whose father was a Nazi lieutenant and a card-carrying member of the Nazi Party. And just to give you some context, only about 10% of Germans were card-carrying members of the Nazi Party, and José Antonio Kast's father was one of them. José Antonio Kast is about to become the next president of Chile. And in his campaign, and he's been running for president for quite some time now, he continuously, positioned indigenous people in Chile, or even immigrants from places like Venezuela and Haiti, as replacers, as the harmers, of Chileans. And he, of course, positioned himself as a protector, particularly of white Chileans.
1: So remarkable to think about that. And then, of course, you today have these forces in Europe as well. I mentioned Orban in Hungary, Marine Le Pen in France. Are all of these right-wing extremist figures who are echoing Nazi ideology in modern form, are they connected to one another? Do they coordinate with one another? I know, for example, Steve Bannon, top Trump advisor, at least in the first administration, and now sort of an outside advisor, was someone who very much participated in the coordination with right-wing leaders in Europe. Do you see them as really working together?
0: Well, again, I think in chain of ideas, that's something that I document. I document how many of these leaders, as an example, are coming to the United States to speak at CPAC, or you've had the emergence of these CPACs in countries like Hungary and Australia and Brazil and Mexico, where many of these great replacement politicians are gathering together to speak. They're
1: the
0: also
1: Conservative Political Action Committee, CPAC.
0: Exactly.
1: Right.
0: And there's also a conference called NatCon that also has been organized in the United States and the UK, where again, many of these elected officials who express great replacement theory have spoken together. And then, you know, there are events in countries like Spain where you could have Donald Trump sending in a video and Viktor Orban sending in a video and Prime Minister Meloni, another great replacement politician of Italy, sending in a video. So they're constantly speaking at similar events. They're also organizing continentally in the case of Europe through the European Union. And so what I've found through my research is that these theorists are in constant conversation. They're learning from each other. I think for an American to read Chain of Ideas, what you'll find is many of the terms and even the strategies that Trump has used, he actually learned and gleaned from leaders in other countries that had used and perfected, frankly, those authoritarian playbooks for years.
1: And actually, staying on Trump for just a moment, is he slightly different from his analogs elsewhere? Because Trump seems to be motivated by personal narcissism and egotism, whereas some of these other ideologues seem to actually believe some of the BS that they're putting forward. Or perhaps I'm giving them the benefit of the doubt. I don't know.
0: One thing I'll say is I'm probably not going to try to psychoanalyze Trump, but what I will say is that what makes Trump distinct, what makes Trump distinct, I think, from many of these other great replacement politicians, is many of them are heavily funded by billionaires. Trump is both a politician and a billionaire. And so you sort of see this sort of coming together of extreme economic and political power in the placement of a Trump, while in other countries, these elected officials are really trying to advance the interests, you know, of the super elite by distracting people into believing that the source of their pain are those Black people or those immigrants or those Muslims, you know, as opposed to the people who are actually actually expressing great replacement theory.
1: What about here in the United States, where we have folks like Peter Schweizer and then also Tucker Carlson? I mean, Tucker Carlson has been on Fox News for quite a long time. Who are some of the propagandists, the ones who not only talk about the great replacement theory, but have extrapolated it to so-called white genocide, this idea that white people are literally being erased out of existence? Who are some of those folks who are kind of positioned in prominent places of power in the United States outside of government, outside of folks like Trump?
0: So indeed, you mentioned Tucker Carlson, and he, according to my research, was the most pivotal, great replacement theorist in the United States. As an example, the New York Times did a study of Tucker Carlson's shows and found that he had expressed derivations of great replacement theory hundreds of times, on his show. And one of the more pertinent examples was even in the aftermath of the Buffalo shooting, whereby the actual shooter justified his massacre of black people in Buffalo through great replacement theory. At first, Tucker Carlson denied that he even knew great replacement theory, even as he had expressed it hundreds of times on his show. And then months later, he was back to expressing great replacement theory, particularly that this notion that the Democratic Party was importing voters, particularly voters of color, to steal elections from the Republican Party. So certainly Tucker Carlson has been one. Another major exponent of great replacement theory in the United States has been Elon Musk, who you can't really he doesn't really go a week without expressing some version of great replacement theory on his X account. And his X account, his X, his platform, of course, has become this sort of beehive of spreading and buzzing great replacement theory around the world. The aspect of great replacement theory that Elon Musk really focuses on is this notion that there's this conspiracy to reduce or keep down the birth rates of white people. And so when we think of great replacement theory, there's either this notion that people of color are coming to literally kill white people, or this notion that white people are not having enough babies. And typically those who make that case are anti-abortion, are anti-interracial marriage, are anti-queer people. They imagine that any white woman who is not having three or four babies are engaging in genocide against the white race.
1: And that actually is the perfect segue to the question that I was preparing to ask you, which is how the white supremacy of the Great Replacement Theory intersects with other communities and attacks on other communities. So it is a patriarchal movement. It is an anti-queer movement. Now, where do white women fit into all of this? Because you need, plenty of white women voted for Trump. There are plenty of white women who continue to sort of support these ideas, although maybe that number is dropping. How do the male purveyors of the Great Replacement Theory think of and treat white women?
0: Well, they look upon white women almost totally as those who give birth to children and raise children. And their primary job, according to these great replacement theorists, is to enhance and grow the number of white people who they imagine are facing this genocide. And so any white woman who decides that they're not going to have a lot of children, or who are not going to have any children at all, they're going to be demeaned in the way Vice President Vance once called white women as childless cat ladies. And so there's all this derision for white women who want to control their own bodies. There's also this notion that there is this war against men, and so there's not just this notion that white people are being subjected to replacement, but there's also this idea that men are being subjected to this replacement, and that women, particularly white women, are engaged in that, and that white women are stealing the jobs of white men, that white women are trying to steal the power of white men. And so I think that is likely. I've tried to really show that mutation, that even though great replacement theory was originally a racist or even an anti-Semitic idea, it has mutated into a sexist idea, into a transphobic idea, into a homophobic idea, into an ethnocentric idea. Really, wherever there are groups of people who are in positions of privilege or in the majority, they're being told that they are being replaced.
1: Where do people of color who might identify with right-wing forces fit into this? Now, they're obviously not majorities. There's small minorities of them. But are there folks who enable the purveyors of the Great Replacement Theory to claim they're not racist because there's a few non-whites in their ranks?
0: So there is, and in Chain of Ideas, I talk about what I call in the book proximity denial, and this is an idea that suggests that the more proximate one is, let's say, to a particular racial group, the less likely one is to be racist, which then allows, let's say, a black person. Who obviously is black, to be able to project that they are essentially not racist. But it also, this proximity denial also allows people to imagine that the more proximate you are to the subjected group, the more of an expert you are. So it allows this, so proximity denial allows, let's say, a black person to say, I'm essentially not racist, and I'm an expert on racism. The reason why this is critical for the spread of great replacement theory is, how do you spread a deeply racist theory among a population of people in the United States or in other countries who want to believe that they are not racist? Well, one of the ways in which you do that is you have these black spokespersons or brown spokespersons or Asian spokespersons who not only are pushing great replacement theory, but also saying that the theory is not racist, the party is not racist, and the nation is not racist. And they would know because they're black. And so that is certainly happening in the United States, and frankly, in almost every country in the world, there is a few critical spokespersons of color who their only job is to argue that the party or the nation is not racist.
1: Who are the people who are successfully pushing back against this? This may be a little bit outside of what you've written because your book is really exploring how this idea has spread throughout the world and what its origins are. But in order to counter the so-called Great Replacement Theory, of course, one can simply cite facts because there's plenty of facts to show that there's no such thing as white genocide. But are there folks who are successfully articulating and pushing back on this notion of white people being replaced? I'm thinking, for example, of New York City Mayor Zoran Mamdani, who has so successfully built like multiracial coalitions, including among white people, among Jewish people, without really having to, be sort of angry about it or without having to push back very overtly against these theories.
0: So certainly the New York City mayor is one, and what I would actually also add is Mayor Mamdani's politics is actually quite similar to the politics of other elected officials around the world who have actually pushed back successfully against great replacement politicians. And the reason why what's critically important about this politics is a politics that doesn't shy away from the existence of racism. So there's an open recognition of racism, and there's an open recognition of Islamophobia. There's an open recognition of anti-Semitism. There's an open recognition of xenophobia. And then there's an open recognition about how those forms of bigotries connect to, let's say, sexism, or connect to ageism, connect to forms of bigotry that are impacting, let's say, majority groups, so that people can see how they are truly in this together politically, so they can see who is ultimately seeking to divide and conquer them, so that while the great replacement politician projects himself, because he's usually a him, as this savior, the, you know, a New York City mayor, or even the president of Chile, who did defeat Cast, or even a leader in France who was able to hold off the rise of Marine Le Pen, they're presenting themselves as unifiers. So I'm seeking to build solidarity amongst all these different groups.
1: When we look at the history of the United States itself, where do the origin, you know, how do you link the current great replacement theory to the origins of this country? And obviously, you've written many books about it and have studied this greatly. But I'm wondering if you can link up with the US's own history, you know, outside of the international links. What's the analog going back to the 1700s, 1800s, and early 1900s in the United States?
0: Well, one of the things I try to do in Chain of Ideas is the book is organized into 10 sections, and each section is set in a different country, and each of those sections explores a particular idea or link in what I'm calling the chain of ideas. And we can understand the chain of ideas as both the foundation of great replacement theory. In other words, every idea emerges out of other ideas, but it's also the chain of ideas is frankly the ideological building blocks or the components, I should say, of great replacement theory. The reason why I mention this is because when you break down great replacement theory in its component parts, when you break down the foundation of great replacement theory in its component parts, and then you trace the history of those particular ideas, almost every one of those ideas have a long-standing history in the United States. So to give the example of the first idea, which is the zero-sum story, that apparently as Black people gain, white people lose. That's an old idea. Even Thomas Jefferson articulated that idea, as I write in Chain of Ideas, in notes on the state of Virginia, that somehow if Black people gained their freedom, white people would lose out. Even President Andrew Johnson opposed the first Civil Rights Act in 1866 based on the zero-sum notion that Black people gaining access to citizenship would somehow harm white people. Even during the Reconstruction era, when former Confederates were trying to destroy these multiracial governments that were actually providing more resources for the majority of white Southerners than even enslaver governments that were led by white people did, the way they went about breaking up those multiracial governments ideologically, in addition to violence, was to say that the more Black people gain power, the more they're going to use that power to harm white people. Even if in a very material sense, the more Black people were in positions of power in those Southern states, the more it benefited the majority of white people. They rejected that truth and tried to convince the vast majority of Southerners that those Black politicians were harming them. So there's all these, that's just one example of the history of one idea, and each of the other nine ideas have all these all this history within U.S. politics.
1: Well, there's so much that I could discuss with you, but I'll certainly let folks pick up a copy of Chain of Ideas themselves. And I should note that this book is researched in such great detail that the notes for this book, the citations of your research, were even occupied more pages than the book itself. And so you've published those notes online for people who buy a copy of the book. They can get those notes and follow your threads of research themselves. Thank you so much, Dr. Candy, for spending this time with us, and good luck to you with the book.
0: You're welcome. Thank you for having me.
1: Ibram X. Kendi is one of the world's foremost historians of racism and a leading anti-racist scholar. He's a professor of history at Howard University and the founding director of the Howard Institute for Advanced Study. We've been talking about his latest book, Chain of Ideas: The Origins of Our Authoritarian Age. This interview with Dr. Kendi is one of 19 conversations featured in my new book, Breaking Ice: Community Defense Against State Terror and MAGA Fascism. 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

0: 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I'm Ian Masters, and today we'll look into a number of stories and issues in the news. We'll begin with the twilight of the deranged wannabe dictator being fed a diet of delusion by his favorite courtier, Natalie Harp, which triggered a tantrum that had CNN, MS Now, and Politico banned from the White House. Today, the White House press corps struck back in solidarity with CNN, which was scheduled to be the pool coverage of Trump's UN visit, with an effective boycott by the major TV networks who have taken away what Trump most craves, the TV cameras. Joining us is Dan Frumkin, the editor of Press Watch, an independent website previously known as White House Watch. With over 12 years at the Washington Post, he served as editor of the website and wrote its White House Watch column. He has an article at MS Now we will discuss. Trump's unconstitutional press ban won't make the bad news go away. Then, with Trump telling Fox News that for him, quote, the question was not if and when it would be required to, quote, blow the entire nation up if Iran's government did not submit to his demands, we will assess the growing possibility of a U.S.-Israeli knockout attempt either before the Israeli elections or after the U.S. elections. Joining us is Paul Piller, who served for 30 years as an analyst at the CIA, in which his last position was National Intelligence Officer for the Near East and South Asia. Previously, he served as Chief of Analytics Units at the CIA, covering portions of the Near East, the Persian Gulf, and South Asia. Paul Piller is currently a non-resident senior fellow at the Center for Security Studies at Georgetown University and an associate fellow at the Geneva Center for Security Policy and a non-resident fellow at the Quincy Institute for Responsible Statecraft. His latest book is Beyond the Water's Edge, How Partisanship Corrupts U.S. Foreign Policy, and he has an article at Responsible Statecraft, The Houthis Could Tip the Iran War in Tehran's Favor. Then finally, we'll examine the settlement with Paramount Skydance to merge with Warner Brothers Discovery, announced today by California's Attorney General Rob Bonta, who clearly does not like the deal, but was pressured by Governor Newsom, Javier Becerra, and LA Mayor Bass to cave under the Ellison's blackmail that entertainment jobs would be moved to Texas and Tennessee. Joining us is Jonathan Handel, a lawyer and journalist who practices transactional entertainment law and was formerly a professor at UCLA Law School and a contributing editor for The Hollywood Reporter. He is a member of the Academy of Television Arts and Sciences and was named by The Daily Journal as one of the top 100 lawyers in California. And his most recent book is Entertainment Residuals, A Full Color Guide. And joining us now is Dan Frumkin, who is the editor of Press Watch, an independent website previously known as White House Watch, with over 12 years at the Washington Post, where he served as editor of the website and wrote its White House Watch column. He has an article at MS Now, Trump's unconstitutional press ban won't make the bad news go away. Welcome to Background Briefing, Dan Frumkin.
1: Thank you, Ian.
0: Well, thanks for joining us, Dan. And it does seem that Trump shot himself in the foot with his banning of CNN, MS Now, and Politico from the White House, which he announced on Friday. Now, today, of course, what's happened is that CNN, who Trump just banned, was set to be the television pool network accompanying President Trump during his trip to the United Nations General Assembly this week. But now, in solidarity with CNN, actually it's the bureau chief of Fox News, Brian Broughton, who announced that the TV press pool, quote, effectively today, the TV press pool will not be covering events designated as pool coverage of the president. So the major networks are boycotting him in solidarity with CNN. So this does look like he shot himself in the foot.
1: Yeah, this is an extraordinary move by the networks and incredibly effective because it robs him of his favorite thing in the world, which is TV cameras. The whole thing was doomed and foolish and the sign of, you know, a deeply unhappy president, maybe a senescent president who lashed out at the press. Nobody expected this. It came out of the blue. He sounded whiny when he talked about it on Friday. And there was no way it was going to stand. It was, I mean, it was the most, it was just astonishingly unconstitutional in the sense that he literally said, I don't want them in my office because they write stuff that I don't like. And that is, you know, that is just, couldn't be a more prima facie example of violating the First Amendment.
0: But apparently what happened, what got him all upset, and it doesn't take much to have him fly off the handle, was that Natalie Harp had provided him with clips of some of the commentary coming from CNN and MSNBC anchors. And that just did him in, and he went off the deep end. Of course, he's got obviously got an incredibly frail ego. It's always been a paradox, hasn't it, Dan, that the most powerful man in the world has such a frail ego?
1: Yeah, absolutely. And the you know the process of the strategy of attacking the press has worked very well for him at rallies where he'll point to the press corps and the cameras and you know and make fun of them and all the audience will start whistling and booing and threatening the press. But this you know this isn't even going to work with his base because it wasn't done at a rally and he didn't and his base is actually starting to get pretty sour on him like everybody else because you know he violated his two campaign promises.
0: Well, he's also a reality TV guy, right, who basically does government by stunt. And it feels like he's running out of material.
1: Yeah, he's been a master of television. I mean, that's one of the things that has been true of him since, you know, since he first came down the escalator. He is a natural for TV. And depriving him of this is like taking away his oxygen. It is just an extraordinary move. I didn't expect it. I didn't expect this kind of solidarity. I was really focusing mostly on the reporters in the press corps and what they would do. And I knew that they would not en masse boycott the White House for some good and some bad reasons. I mean, the bad reasons are because they're slaves to access and they couldn't imagine giving it up. The good reason is that if they left, all that would be left of the press pool is a bunch of complete MAGA, crazy, right-wing news organization reporters who ask him these ridiculous softballs. So I didn't expect anything this significant, and it's huge.
0: Right, but his skill, as you point out, at distraction has been, when I suggested he's losing his mojo, that doesn't mean he still hasn't been at it. I mean, the two latest stories which he threw out there as red meat to distract us all were, you know, the tearing down the Kennedy Center and
1: militarizing the Triumphal Arch. Putting snipers on top of it and vast amounts of ammunition inside it in the middle of like one of the most traffic circles in Washington. It is the single most ridiculous idea he has ever had. Another example of his just desperation at this point. He's seeing the polls drop. He's seeing Democrats clearly ascendant in the midterm elections. Not that he really cares about governing, but he has enjoyed having a totally supine Congress, and now he's facing some issues with that.
0: Right, and the other issue was, of course, the issue we're talking about, banning CNN, MSNBC, and Politico. But that's certainly backfired on him. But what's the next step? I mean, how long can this be kept up? In other words, is he going to have to cry uncle?
1: It's really a race with time. I expect, the MSNBC, CNN, and Politico all filed a lawsuit this morning. It's already been assigned a judge. It's the same judge who forced the White House to take Jim Acosta back when they tried to kick him out many years ago. I think there's going to be an injunction within hours, if not days. You know, within days, if not hours. And I think that will certainly resolve it. But the, you know, the lack of these TV cameras, there was just Trump was just doing a big thing where he was cutting the ribbon for his helipad, and the White House feed video feed, they have their own video camera, had no sound. It was just remarkable, remarkable phenomenon. So I don't think he can last very long with this. I think the question is whether he'll cry uncle before he is, you know, forced to back down by the courts. And either of those is going to happen within days, I'm pretty sure.
0: But the other day when he announced this ban of CNN and MS Now and Politico, he made this Freudian slip. He said, I don't want them in my office. I don't want them here. He said on Friday, I don't have to let them into my, and then he stopped himself, into the people's house. Well, it sure is his house, isn't it? I mean, he's tore half of it down. He's remodeling. to pull it mildly, Rachel Maddow says he treats the place like a palace. Isn't that also a big part of it? That have you seen that walk of shame that he's done with all the presidents?
1: Oh my God, he is so made the infantile. The White House look like a tacky Vegas, you know, lounge. There's gold crap all over the place. He sticks it with super glue on his wall. He turned this colonnade into a where they have portraits of the presidents, and he has a portrait of an auto pen for Biden. I mean, he's just a ridiculously petty and small man. As for what he said, I mean, he said some amazing things Friday. He also said when he was asked another question, he said, "Oh, you mean banning the free press?" I mean, he knows exactly what he's doing. And then my favorite, though, is a guy came up and said, well, you're about to meet with, you know, the president of China. China is one of the most, you know, repressive countries in the world as far as press freedom goes. And he says, I got to quote this. Well, I don't know about that. I think we're repressive also. He's competing with China to be the most repressive. This goes to the fact that he loves these dictators, and he's going to the UN tomorrow. There's no allies anymore. Canada isn't our ally. His only potential allies are Putin and President Xi of China.
0: Oh, you're forgetting the North Korean dictator with whom he's having a love affair.
1: Yes.
0: Yeah. But so he's proving his own point then.
1: I think so. I think this is. I think when we look back, we'll see this as the beginning of the end. I mean, we've been predicting, you know, that people were finally going to turn on him for years now, and always been wrong.
0: Well, he's clearly sunsetting. I mean, there's a combination of him running out of reality TV acts, because, you know, it's all. Reality TV always has the cliffhanger. Stay tuned for the next episode. And that's what he's been very skillful at. But I do think there's an exhaustion out there, even amongst his own followers.
1: Yeah. And, you know, another thing is he's not smart. He's kind of an idiot about governing. I'm writing a piece right now for my Press Watch website, which is presswatchers.org, and we're a nonprofit organization. About how stupid he is. Just looking at last week, where he announced, you know, gravely that a trade deficit is a loss. You know, trade deficit means loss. Well, it doesn't. It means you bought stuff. He talked about, you know, how everything would be fine with AI as long as you had a smart president, which is kind of a dumb move. Although pig smart in that he has a lot of, his family has a lot of AI investments. And for instance, the most defining element of his economic policy has been tariffs, which he thinks get paid by the target countries. And it's just, at some point, the palace of lies and lunacy and stupidity is going to collapse.
0: Well, going back to his first term, when he was elected, Michael Bloomberg called him up to congratulate him and said, you know, I hope you can surround yourself with some very smart people. And he said, no, I don't need to. I'm the smartest, you know. So.
1: No, that's exactly it. And in fact, one of I think his biggest problems is he surrounds himself entirely with sycophants who feed him garbage, who echo his garbage, who do things to win his favor. He doesn't have a single independent thinker, in his bubble, which is amazing. Because I mean, every president has a bubble, but at least with most bubbles, there are some smart people in there.
0: So the two journalists who seem to have been getting a lot of inside scoops, and obviously they've gotten under Trump's skin, Meg Haberman and Jonathan Swan, whose new book, Regime Change, certainly got him furious and did reveal some extraordinary things, particularly his extraordinary affection for dictators, and he even compared himself with Genghis Khan and Adolf Hitler and all of the mass murderers in history, which is, to say the least, disturbing. But Jonathan Swan recently said that we've only found out about 5% of what Trump and his family are up to. What do you think of that statistic, Dan?
1: I think it's probably about right. And another thing they ducked was discussing his mental state. They said, we're not going to talk about this, which I think should have been, should be the centerpiece of any biography of this man at this point. So I think that was a mistake. I should point out that I was not surprised that MS Now is one of his targets, because they have been consistent in, and I'm saying this not just because they published my opinion columns, they've been consistent in starting from a point of reference where you assume that the president is untruth is is not credible, and that he's making ridiculous decisions. Most of the press, and I write about this all the time in my column in my Press Watch website, the rest of the media acts like he's normal, more or less. I mean, they'll report what he says and not give you the essential context, which is that he has a history of lying or changing his mind or both. And that his and that his idea is crazy. I mean, like this triumphal arch thing, people should have pointed out just how insane this idea is.
0: Right. Well, in the first term, they should have figured out, and you mentioned earlier in the conversation that how stupid he is. I mean, when he said you should, I mean, he cost about 1 million lives in COVID by his inactive because it was an unpleasant story. He wanted it to go away. So he has this kind of magical thinking. And then he came up with this idea that you shine a UV light inside your body and drink bleach. So
1: I'm so unhappy that his conduct during COVID has sort of been memory-holed by the public. He was so absolutely irresponsible and so nuts back then. And yeah, I mean the injecting yourself with bleach, that's how he thinks. And he costs a lot of lives. And people are now trying to blame this on Fauci, which is most more ridiculous. That the problem was Trump.
0: So just in closing then, Dan, it seems that the big story that he's dodged, and he's very good at proactively, and he was trained by Roy Cohn to attack the press and to attack the law itself. And he's done incredibly well at suppressing any investigations early on into his connections to Russia, which just continue to become more and more blatant and obvious, the latest of which is Don Jr.'s wedding celebrations paid for by some thug close to Putin who can't even speak English. I mean, it's outrageous. And in the first term, Nancy Pelosi confronted him and said, "With you, all roads lead to Moscow." Why is this story never being fleshed out? Because I think there's a very strong case that Trump and his family are traitors.
1: Boy, I don't know. I think that is a very good point. I think that he's been compromised forever. His whole real estate business was basically built on money laundering for Russian oligarchs. Did they have something on him? It's not inconceivable. But yes, I mean the fact that he has said Russia, Russia, Russia hoax so many times has sort of led the media to sort of just give up on this. When it is, it's an extraordinary story, and I think when the truth comes out, we'll all be pretty embarrassed.
0: Well, Dan Frumkin, I thank you very much for joining us here today.
1: Thank you, Ian.
0: And again, I've been speaking with Dan Frumkin, who is the editor of Press Watch, an independent website previously known as White House Watch. He has an article at MS Now, "Trump's Unconstitutional Press Ban Won't Make the Bad News Go Away." We're going to take a brief station break, assess the possibility of a U.S.-Israeli knockout attempt, with Trump telling Fox News that the question was if and when it would be required to blow the entire nation of Iran up.

0: Welcome back. I'm Ian Masters, and this is Background Briefing, available 24/7 at backgroundbriefing.org. And joining us now is Paul Piller, who served for 30 years as an analyst at the CIA, in which his last position was National Intelligence Officer for the Near East and South Asia. Previously, he served as Chief of the Analytics Units at the CIA, covering portions of the Near East, the Persian Gulf, and South Asia. And Paul Piller is currently non-resident senior fellow at the Center for Security Studies at Georgetown University and an associate fellow at the Geneva Center for Security Policy and a non-resident fellow at the Quincy Institute for Responsible Statecraft. His latest book is Beyond the Water's Edge, How Partisanship Corrupts U.S. Foreign Policy. And he has an article at Responsible Statecraft, The Houthis Could Tip the Iran War in Tehran's Favor. Welcome to Background Briefing, Paul Piller.
1: Thank you, Ian. Nice to be with you.
0: Well, thanks for joining us, Paul. And obviously, Mohammed bin Salman is wondering what happened because he imagined the U.S. security umbrella would protect him. And now the U.S. is rejecting his pleas to help him out with the Houthis, who are making gains, and they've captured an important port on the Red Sea as well as the Perim Islands. So he apparently is very frustrated that Trump can either win the conflict with Iran or make some kind of negotiated settlement. Now, they're supposedly, the Gulf states, are meeting with Trump on tomorrow, Tuesday, at the UN. So what explains why Trump doesn't want to help out MBS and apparently has made a separate deal with the Houthis, which was negotiated in Oman? So what explains why Trump doesn't want to help out MBS and apparently has made a separate deal with the Houthis, which was negotiated in Oman recently? So what's going on there between the so-called allies, the U.S.?

0: with the Houthis. Well, of course, this goes back to a couple of years ago when the Houthis, in their earlier batch of interdicting shipping in the Red Sea, they were really aiming it at Israel. And that was out of sympathy for the beleaguered Palestinians and the Gaza Strip. And Trump has specifically referred back to that understanding and said, you know, that's still good. We're still, you know, upholding that, and so are the Houthis. But you're so right about the frustration and disappointment on the part of the Saudi leadership. And we can generalize this to the other Gulf states as well, really, who have long seen the association with the U.S. as an implied security guarantee, seeing the U.S. military installations in the Persian Gulf as one way for assuring their security. And instead, what's happened during this war of the last 6 months is that they see that U.S. presence as a liability rather than a guarantee. They have attracted the Iranian attacks with much damage to the Saudi and other Arab installations and interests. And so, MBS is extremely frustrated.
1: So there have been some rumors to suggest that Trump has decided to finish the job, if you will, along with the Israelis. He's often said that nothing will happen until the November elections, and then suddenly, miraculously, after the November elections, the price of oil will drop to pre-war levels, if not lower. Now, he just apparently talked to Fox News during a phone call with a reporter on Sunday, and he warned that he's going to destroy the, quote, entire country of Iran. So this sort of fits into that scenario that either a joint Israeli-American attack would happen either before the Israeli elections or after the American elections. Now, you could obviously dismiss this as a psyop, putting extra leverage on the Iranians to make a deal. So what do you think's happening there? Because if this is a possibility, surely the Gulf states know about it, and they know that they're the ones that are going to get hit. In fact, the Iranians have said that. The IRGC have warned that if there's an attack on them, they will strike back at the Gulf states, which could be catastrophic, and they've already been pretty badly damaged as it is. So I can't quite see how Trump's going to navigate that if he really wants to finish the job, if you will. And I know he's somebody that doesn't want to look like a weakling, and he's put the United States in a situation where they look weak and feckless. So I could see this insecure, you know, emotionally damaged infant, really, a man-child, doing something stupid and reckless. He already has, starting this war. So I'm just wondering what kind of a meeting will take place tomorrow with the Gulf states. They've got to be really leery of him. So on the one hand, he's hanging Saudi Arabia out to dry. On the other hand, they're saying, well, if you start a wider war with Iran, we're going to get pounded. So what do we get out of it? This looks like a lose-lose.
0: Yeah, I think there are several considerations to bear in mind here. One is, of course, Trump has a record, including during the 6 months of this war, of repeatedly making various threats of escalation that he then doesn't make good on. And that's consistent with him making all kinds of other threats, economic, military, and otherwise, that he doesn't make good on. Number two, you've got the Israeli side of the equation, where the Netanyahu government is consistently in favor of, you know, more war, more escalation, more conflict with Iran rather than less. So, you know, that's going to be a factor. And then you do have the domestic political factors here in the United States and the timing of the election. Trump has no doubt been hearing from Republicans how much the economic issues of inflation, which can be traced in large part to the war, in addition, of course, to the tariff policies, and what's that's doing to Republican prospects for the election. But I think we do have something to worry about once we get past the election. And I think your description of the emotional aspect of how Trump may approach this

0: is not overstated. I think in a fit of anger, anger at the situation, at the Iranians who are not bending and conceding like he, or collapsing like he thought they would, he does strike out in ways that may, you know, satisfy his own emotional needs, even if they have little, if anything, to do with the interests of the United States, as well as, you rightly mentioned, the Gulf Arab countries.
1: Well, on Sunday, he told Fox News that if and when that's required, he will blow the entire nation up. And then he went on to say they better behave, adding that their choices are, quote, wiping them out, letting Iran rot economically, or making a deal. So do you think there could be any pushback? I mean, we have a ridiculous Secretary of Defense who's out of his depth, and I don't see any adult supervision coming from him. Is there anybody around the Joint Chiefs? Is anybody that could stop Trump from digging the hole deeper?
0: Well, this raises the issue of what our senior military see as their obligations in situations in which what you quoted Trump as threatening constitute gross war crimes. You know, there was an opinion piece the other day in one of the papers by Frank Kendall, former assistant secretary of the Air Force in I think the Biden administration, who was raising this various issue, this very issue about what our senior military officers really need to think about in terms of obeying or disobeying what would be unlawful orders, in which in this case would be orders to commit massive war crimes. I hope we don't get to the point where, our generals and admirals are going to have to face that in even more acute way than they have already. But this would be a trial of their sense of obligation to the Constitution and to law, and not just to one man, if indeed Trump tried to make good on the kinds of threats that you quoted.
1: Well, Vice President Vance, speaking to the New York Post, said, "We can't predict the future, but I think the president is right to say that this thing will enter a much different phase in a couple of months." So the red lights are flashing, aren't they, Paul?
0: They are. And once past the election, well, you know, Trump's not going to run again unless he talks about, a third or fourth term or that kind of nonsense. It'll be two more years before there's another congressional election. Trump's perspective has always been a very short-term one. And I think it really is a matter of, emotion and striking out and frustration. Never mind what would be in the best interest of the nation. So, yes, I think we do have something serious to worry about.
1: But isn't there a symbiosis with the hardliners that seem to be in charge? Pesetskin, the president wants to go back to the MOU, but I don't know that he's in charge. And the IRGC, Rezaei, seems to be in charge. They're pretty apocalyptic and as you pointed out in your article, for them, it's existential, right? Here we are in the United States worrying about the price of gas and diesel. But the Revolutionary Guard Corps leaders running Iran, it's their survival that's at stake, and they know it, right?
0: That's right. And that's why, even though the Iranians in general have clearly suffered far, far more pain than, American consumers at the gasoline pump or Americans, facing greater inflation. From the standpoint of the decision makers in Tehran, yes, they see it as a matter of survival. And you're right, there are certainly still strategic debates taking place within the regime. You have the president, Pevechkin, and you've got the foreign minister, Arachi, who are more on the pragmatic side, who are in favor of negotiations. But certainly the hardliners who preach a message that, look, we have no basis for trusting Trump at all on any kind of negotiation, and indeed they have considerable basis for saying that based on recent history, they are the ones who have the upper hand. And you're right, there is a symbiosis here. in that the more that Trump makes the kinds of threats that he does, the more that speaks to the force of the message that the hardliners are saying in Tehran.
1: But doesn't the lack of credibility from Trump, his words being meaningless, and they call him Taco, Trump always chickened out because he makes these outrageous threats and then backs away, although this time around it may not be the case. But surely, for in terms of what used to be called diplomacy, the US has no credibility, right? We've squandered our power. It's pretty amazing to think that the US military itself is losing its credibility because of this war. But there's no diplomatic credibility. I mean, the Prime Minister of Canada says that you make a deal with the United States, it's written in pencil.
0: Yeah, well, that's really what I was referring to when I spoke about the lack of credibility. And the specific recent history here with Trump and the Iranians includes, first of all, of course, his reneging on the U.S. Commitment under the Joint Comprehensive Plan of Action, aka the Iran nuclear deal, which he abandoned back in 2018, thereby releasing the Iranians from their obligations under that agreement. And so what followed was the enormous expansion of the Iranian nuclear program, enriching uranium in quantities and to levels that they hadn't before. But you've also had now twice, both before the June 2025 war, when the 12-day war, when the US and Israelis attacked Iran, and then the beginning of the current war this past February, each time there were negotiations in progress. The United States was giving the impression that they were going to continue to negotiate. In fact, in the case of back in February, Witkoff and Kushner had just completed a round of talks on Iranian issues, and they had already scheduled another follow-up meeting when suddenly we and the Israelis launched a massive attack on February 28th. So the Iranians can only conclude when this administration, the Trump administration, says anything about negotiation, you shouldn't believe the first word of what they're saying.
1: So, given the possibility of this really going into an incredibly dangerous phase, is there any possibility that Trump and Netanyahu unleashing their air forces and whatever other forces that they can gather? Obviously, the Israelis have got a lot of intelligence. They penetrated Iran pretty thoroughly. Is there any possibility that you could break this regime? Most people don't seem to think it's possible, but I'd be interested in your opinion.
0: Well, it's not a 0% probability. I mean, and the Iranian public has suffered enormously. We've, of course, had periodic uprisings, every few years, which the regime manages to put down each few years. This is the sort of thing that is semi-spontaneous. You can't predict when it's going to happen. I'm not going to, bet the rent money that we aren't going to have some kind of regime change. But I would still say it is unlikely. We're talking about a group of decision makers who were hardened during the long, difficult, extremely costly Iran-Iraq war in the first few years of the Islamic Republic's history. They have learned to deal with extreme hardship, including hardship of the sort imposed by a hostile military force. They have found ways to, keep popular discontent under control. So I think no, it's not impossible that you could finally see some breaking of the regime, but I think it's not likely.
1: Well, Paul Pillar, I thank you very much for joining us here today.
0: Well, my pleasure, Ian.
1: We're going to take a brief station break and back examining the settlement with Paramount Skydance to merge with Warner Brothers Discovery, announced today by California's Attorney General Rob Bonta, who clearly does not like the deal, but was pressured by Governor Newsom, Javier Becerra, and LA Mayor Bass to cave under the Ellison's blackmail that entertainment jobs would be moved to Texas and Tennessee.
2: The Eastern world, it is exploding. Violence flaring.

0: Welcome back. I'm Ian Masters, and this is Background Briefing, available 24/7 at backgroundbriefing.org. And joining us now, Jonathan Handel, a lawyer and journalist who practices transactional entertainment and technology law. He was formerly a professor at UCLA School of Law and a contributing editor for The Hollywood Reporter. And he's a member of the Academy of Television Arts and Sciences and was named by The Daily Journal as one of the top 100 lawyers in California. And his most recent book is Entertainment Residuals, a Full Color Guide. Welcome to Background Briefing, Jonathan Handel.
1: It's my pleasure to be with you, Ian. Thank you.
0: Well, thanks for joining us. And today, California Attorney General Rob Bonta held a press conference in which he announced a legal settlement resolving the multi-state antitrust lawsuit over the proposed Paramount Skydance acquisition of Warner Brothers Discovery. And of course, Rob Bonta led the prosecution with 11 states involved. So he made it pretty clear. He said, this settlement is not a vote of support for this merger. So why did he do this when he's saying, in effect, I didn't agree with this, but I more or less had to do it? And he didn't have any political support from the leaders in the California government, the Democrats, Governor Newsom, Javier Becerra running for governor, and L.A. Mayor Bass.
1: Well, that's correct. And it's just a minor amendment. It's actually 12 states total, California plus 11 others, including New York and Connecticut, among the most significant. Bonta blinked. Bonta was quite adamant throughout this process that he would accept only structural remedies, which is to say divestiture of part of the combined company, and that he would not accept behavioral remedies, which is conditions on what the combined company would do. He did not believe that those are sufficiently enforceable and sufficiently vigorous. But in fact, that's exactly what he settled for, albeit a menu of conditions of behavioral remedies that sound fairly appealing in terms of bringing jobs back to Los Angeles, jobs back to the United States, and maintaining some semblance of certain aspects of independence between the two companies, even though they will be one company. Why did he do it, you ask? This was a game of chicken played by Ellison, and Ellison exerted pressure on two points. One was he said that he would take the company headquarters for Paramount and Warner Brothers as well, assuming the merger went through, and move them out of state, move them to Texas or Tennessee, Nashville. And secondly, he brought a motion demanding that the states and also the Writers Guild, which had brought its own lawsuit, which settled over the, and again, an antitrust suit, which settled over the weekend. David Ellison of Paramount was demanding a $1.88 billion bond be filed by the parties that were challenging the lawsuit. That would have been, it's not clear that he would have gotten that, but the bigger threat really was the threat to move out of state. A game of chicken. It's not clear that he would have been able really to run the company or the combined companies on this basis, because a lot of our operations that interface with talent and interface with talent agents and so forth would have had to remain in Los Angeles. And so you'd really be talking about a split headquarters between LA on the one hand and Texas or Tennessee on the other. And the guy who's only been running Paramount itself for about the last year when he successfully acquired Paramount. So that said, it was a very potent threat, and the threat worked.
0: But it's essentially blackmail, isn't it?
1: Yes, it is.
0: And do you accept my suggestion that he just didn't get any backing from the governor or the guy that's running for governor, Becerra, or for the mayor of Los Angeles? They all fell for the blackmail. I guess, you know, if Gavin Newsom is going to be running for president, I suppose he doesn't want to be the guy that destroyed Hollywood and lost all the jobs. And he certainly doesn't want to be the guy that CBS and CNN won't cover favorably, because isn't that the leverage that Ellison has? And that's what's so alarming about this merger. It's not so much the Hollywood angle, it's the news angle that disturbs most people, including me.
1: The news angle is extremely disturbing and could have been handled with a structural remedy, with a requirement that CNN, at least among the cable networks, be divested, because there was a cable aspect to this antitrust lawsuit as well as a motion picture aspect. You're exactly right that Governor Newsom, gubernatorial candidate Becerra, and Mayor Bass were all urging a settlement. In some ways, a move that that Bonta made blew up in his face with that after being seeming to be a victory. And that move was a fight over when the trial date would be. The Paramount and Warner Brothers wanted the trial date, if there wasn't a settlement, to be in November. The states, Bonta, led by Bonta, asked for April, and they got March. And seemingly that would extract more pain from Ellison, because starting September 1st, or excuse me, October 1st, there was a $7 million a day so-called ticking fee that would add $7 million per day to the cost of the acquisition. So that was why they wanted a trial as soon as possible, and Bonta would want one pushed off to make it more painful. But that put the whole state of play into a potential, ambiguity and gray area for months on end. And Ellison successfully leveraged that, as well as the threat to start leaving as of October 1st, to his advantage. So this was aggressively played by Ellison. Ellison, to be clear, David Ellison is the son of Larry Ellison, one of the richest people in the world, who was a co-founder of Oracle software, and moved a lot of Oracle out of the Bay Area to Texas and then to Tennessee. Or he's in the process, actually, of moving the Austin, Texas operations to Nashville. So, this was a game that his father had played. And, a lot of this, I mean, if you're an ordinary kid growing up, you want to impress your dad by catching a softball or scoring an A plus on a math test. If you're David Ellison, you want to impress your dad by, staring down the government.
0: Well, the deal, though, this $111 billion media merger, it's being underwritten by Gulf potentates in Saudi Arabia, is it not? And they're somewhat preoccupied at the moment, aren't they? Isn't there a war going on in their neighborhood?
1: They are very preoccupied. Yes, the war is not only in their neighborhood; it's breached the walls that they thought were secure. The United Arab Emirates always advertise itself as, beyond these sort of sticky little neighborhood wars, but Iran doesn't see it that way. The deal is underwritten in part by Gulf interests, Gulf and Saudi interest and sovereign wealth funds, and in part by Ellison's dad and his fortune. Several tens of billions of dollars of the underwriting comes from Larry Ellison, and who is very close to Donald Trump. I mean, let's connect the dots here. And we've seen already CBS News, which is owned by Paramount, which is in turn owned by David Ellison, controlled by David Ellison. CBS News has swerved somewhat to the right as a result of personnel changes, and people were all but forced out. Some forced out, some left in disgust. You know, it was a variety of things. So this news operation then to be combined, potentially combined with the CNN news operation, is very disturbing. What the settlement agreement does in this regard is proposes an independent board of journalists. But you've got to put air quotes around that word independent, because this independent board of journalists would report to the Paramount board of directors. So it's a little bit of fig leaf, it seems to me. A lot depends, of course, on whether, on what things look like 2 years from now, when there might be a different set of political acts, not 2 months from now and 2 years from now, the midterms and the presidential elections. That may change the way Ellison behaves, but it's very concerning.
0: So the conditions that apparently this come out of this deal that Bonta is not happy with but has agreed to. Worker and industry protections under the terms of the agreement, Paramount has committed to increasing film and television production within the US, allocating millions of dollars towards a relief fund for workers displaced by the corporate consolidation. In other words, they're going to give some money to the people they fire, establishing oversight and monitoring to preserve editorial independence for news operations, which you just pointed out how hollow that is. So, and then, of course, the agreement still requires final approval and sign-off from a presiding judge. So, what do you think of the conditions that have been agreed to?
1: Well, they're not terrible conditions, but they don't sufficiently address the harm that's that's being caused here. Certainly not the harm that's being caused in news operations. The harm in in terms of cable, the cable companies will be combined, but will have to be sold separately on a separate basis over the next for the next 5 years. It's a 5-year deal, we should point out. After that, all bets are off. But the motion picture portion, the definition of some of these pictures have to be independent, but the definition of independent picture includes based on an original screenplay. It's not clear what that term means in the context of this deal, since every movie is based on a screenplay, and the word original can sometimes mean not based on a book or not based on another IP, but it doesn't always mean that, and there's no definition of that term. So, it's a 32-page settlement agreement. I've only just started, the text has only been available for a couple hours, and I've started getting into it. But the devil may be in the details. Again, not, I mean, increasing the number of films made in the U.S., obviously not a bad thing, but these are sort of the minimal terms that corporate responsibility ought to require in this country, rather than the most we can get. When let's point out that the Department of Justice abdicated its responsibility here. Antitrust lawsuits can be brought by the Department of Justice. They can be brought by other federal agencies. They can be brought by states. They can be brought by private actors like the Writers Guild. The Department of Justice approved this merger 3 months ago, without the experts, reportedly without the experts on antitrust, even having a chance to weigh in. In other words, this was done at the political levels, at the top political levels, the Department of Justice, which are an extension of Donald Trump's will. Which in turn is an extension of his friendship, among other things, his friendship with Larry Ellison and David.
0: So, do you think then, Jonathan, that the community here, the guilds and the unions that were against Netflix bid made a mistake, that the Hollywood community would have been better off with Netflix acquiring Warner Discovery than Paramount?
1: The whole fate of Warner Brothers has been vexed for the last couple of decades. Warner's at one point was the most stable and one of the very most productive of Hollywood studios. Then AOL came in and bought Warner's. Out of the frying pan into the fire was AT&T bought Warner's. Once again, out of the fire into another frying pan, Warner Discovery has not in general been a positive experience for Warner Brothers. And now we have this, and we had the question of Netflix. I think Netflix made a mistake. Look at how it cratered Netflix stock and how poorly Netflix market cap the stock is doing these days, because Netflix apparently lost a bit of its own direction, or else was trying to increase the cost to one of it to its competitors by bidding. But no, Netflix, you would have had a different set of antitrust issues, which is what would have happened to the theatrical film output of Warner Brothers. I mean, there's an issue. It's an issue here with the combined Paramount Warner Brothers. It would have been an issue with Netflix controlling Warner's and saying, you know, we believe in the primacy of the streaming experience, but by the way, we're not going to hurt the theatrical experience if we buy this company. Well, you know, that promise was written on thin air. So I think that the whole of the last several decades and the last decade and a half of streaming, you know, streaming can be a boon for consumers because it brings you so much more content. At, you know, for $20, you get a whole library of films, not just one movie ticket. But the flip side of that is if there's less money going into the system, and if the distribution systems are changing rapidly, that's less money to pay people to do their jobs, and that puts pressure on companies to consolidate. And we see this in, you know, a wide range of areas. I mean, when I was a kid, you'd go to the hardware store, you'd for hardware, you'd go to the stationery store for pens and paper. Now you go to Staples, and you know, and Home Depot, or you just go to Amazon. Technology is what enables that. Technology drives consolidation.
0: But just in the last few minutes, though, it seems that the streamers like Netflix and Prime, Amazon Prime, they make movies like a butcher makes sausages by the pound. You know, you've got a poverty of choice. You just say, you know, you get a whole library. My God, you can spend hours and hours trying to find something to watch. There's so much stuff, and most of it is garbage. I
1: Right.
0: mean, where's the quality? In other words, is there any guarantee in this deal that David Ellison's going to make quality films?
1: No, but you know, there's an anecdote about Irving Thalberg 100 years ago, the boy genius of MGM. Woman runs into him at a party and says, "I really loved your picture, such and such." And he says, "Well, thank you." And she says, "But there's only one thing." He says, "What's that?" And she says, "Well, it's the only good movie you made all year." And Thalberg replies, "Well, you do acknowledge we made one good movie, don't you?" And she says, "Yes." And he says, "Well, just remember, we don't have to." And you know, that is ultimately, it's show business. That is ultimately the attitude of too many, you know, corporate chieftains that we contend with. You know, Netflix started by making by wanting to become HBO faster than HBO could become Netflix. You know, House of Cards, fantastic show. Where's today's House of Cards on Netflix, though? You're absolutely right. You can spend an enjoyable evening just browsing what you decide not to watch rather than actually watching anything.
0: So, just in closing, then, what would your advice be to the actors and the craftspeople and the union people here in this town? Their politicians fought for this deal. What are they going to end up with?
1: It's unclear. Only time will tell. If these guarantees really hold water, and if we get enhanced tax incentives in California and a federal tax incentive, and those are topics for another show, a whole detailed
0: Right,
1: topic in and of
0: and
1: itself.
0: not likely to happen with Trump.
1: Well, Trump is.
0: But he's got John Voight advising him,
1: Right.
0: if that
1: You
0: makes you feel
1: know,
0: comfortable.
1: no, and there's nothing about Donald Trump or his advisors that make me feel comfortable, to be quite frank. We're gonna have to see, but it's a very difficult time for the industry. I think there's some hope that at least over the next few years, again, it's a 5-year settlement agreement, after which the companies can really do what they want. Let's see if, in fact, this brings some jobs back to Los Angeles. That's the best we can hope for.
0: Well, Jonathan Handel, I thank you very much for joining us here today.
1: Ian, thank you very much.
0: And this has been Background Briefing. I'm Ian Masters, and I'd like to thank producers Graham Fitzgibbon, Analeah Asher-Price, and Luke Susswood. 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
5: Many deported veterans say it's very difficult to come home until you're dead, and then your corpse can be shipped home, because deported veterans have the right to burial benefits to be buried in a veteran's cemetery back home. So many deported veterans say that the only way they can get home to the United States is in a coffin.
6: When you ask for your benefits, it becomes an issue. Oh, you know, you're not a citizen, so work on that first. But when you die, they're like, oh, thank God, we'll take him back. No questions asked.
4: This week on Making Contact, three veterans, two of them deported and now naturalized citizens, and the laws that sent them away.
7: Semper Fi, always faithful. It is the famous motto of the U.S. Marines. But has the U.S. shown the same commitment to those who served?
8: Deported veterans, some of whom are decorated and wounded, remain absent from the debate in Washington over immigration reform. Thousands have been deported in recent years.
9: Deported veterans is a term that shouldn't even exist. Most of them lived in America their entire lives, and as a result of some sort of infraction, they've gotten deported.
10: The misdemeanors, that's a very minor issue, and in fact, there's members of Congress serving today who have misdemeanors.
4: You're listening to Making Contact, and I'm your host this week, Stephanie Sharp. Making Contact is a public affairs radio program bringing you grassroots voices and critical context to provide you with a deeper understanding of the world, the forces that influence it, and the people struggling to make it better. Making Contact is produced by Pacifica Radio and broadcast from KPFK Studios in Los Angeles. Today we meet at the intersection of veterans and ICE and the specific story of deportation dystopia. In order to serve in the U.S. military, non-citizens must be green card holders. Depending on whether one's map includes National Guard and reserves, non-citizens make up about 3-5% of active military membership. Immigration reform happens in the language of law, debated by Congress, signed by a president, entered on the public record. An executive order can be undone by the administration that follows it, and a departmental policy is only guidance. Any official can follow it or not at their own discretion. So the people who chose to serve in the U.S. military, who call this country home live at the mercy of politicians, presidents, and paperwork.

0: serving in the U.S. military can offer a path to citizenship. Apply to become a U.S. citizen by contacting USCIS. Veterans and military members can apply free of charge for naturalization. 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
1: Every administration from 1996 deported people, okay? So it's not a, this is not a Republican citizen, you know, or none of that. This is every administration. This is Obama, this is Biden, this is Bush.
2: This is James Linwood Smith II from Black Deported Veterans of America, an organization dedicated to supporting veterans deported by every administration over the last several decades. One of those veterans is David Bariu. David served in the Army, was deported to Kenya, and came home in 2022.
3: My story was I came to the States as a F-1 student. 3 days after getting my visa, the Nairobi embassy got bombed. So the 98 bomb blast, that's when it happened. So 3 days, I was in school. Southern Arkansas University. So I went on a holiday to Dallas. So me and my friends end up meeting this recruiter. So the recruiter was asking questions and would, you know, so he found out we're international students. And he's, okay, and then you're here legally, you know, you qualify to join the military, you get free education and then you'll be a citizen. And I'm like, free schooling and a citizen, that's a good deal. So with that said, I joined the Army. I went through everything basic, AIT. I was stationed at Fort Lewis in Tacoma, Washington. At the two-year period, almost at the two-year period, my unit commander calls on me and inquired about how I got into the military. And he was like, the reason why I'm asking these questions is because your recruiter is being court-martialed at Fort Hood, Texas, for recruiting internationals. You're one of them, one of the internationals, so you need to go out there and be a witness in his case. I went to Fort Hood. He was found guilty of recruiting internationals, trying to meet his quota, because that's what recruiters do. The military was advised they had to discharge me. So my commander was like, hey, we are discharging you, but you get a honorable discharge because you did nothing wrong.
2: David no longer had the student visa that let him stay. He no longer had the protection of enlistment. His only way forward was to file for naturalization.
3: My first naturalization attempt was in Dallas. This lawyer was able to say, no, you qualify for naturalization serving under a hostility period. It was going well. Everything was looking good. I was getting good response. It got to the point of the naturalization appointment. And then I get a letter from immigration saying they've canceled the naturalization based on unforeseen circumstances. With the cancellation, it gave immigration the green light to come and get me. And it didn't take long. One early morning, 5 o'clock in the morning, they came to my apartment, knocked at the door, pretended to be looking for somebody else. And they flipped the document. They showed my face and they said, no, we're looking for you. They started taking anything that connected me to the military. That was kind of weird. So they picked up my class A's, my certifications from the apartment. And I had no criminal record. So it didn't make sense. Why are you getting this guy? Give him his paper. Why did you cancel the naturalization? He wasn't a criminal. So I got detained and they put me as a high risk in detention, Haskell Detention Center, Texas. I wasn't married. I had no kids. So I was by myself, basically. So after 1 year, stressing out, not knowing what's going on, nobody reached out. Even the Air Force Reserve did not reach out. So after 1 year, they deported me. So I got escorted with 3 ICE officers all the way to Kenya. 3 took me back to Nairobi. Once I landed and we left the plane, we were walking, I think, towards customs. They went their own route. They don't hand you over to anybody. They just let you in.
4: We say lobby.
3: Yeah.
4: Bye.
3: Bye-bye.
1: The Immigration Act of 1996, what it did was it took away immigration judges' ability to look at the cases of individual people. We know that deportations did happen beforehand, but nothing like they did once that happened in 1996 and they started utilizing this thing of aggravated felonies.
2: Two words did most of this. Aggravated felony. Mike Wishney teaches at Yale Law School, and he's spent the last 3 decades watching what they can be made to mean.
4: My name is Mike Wishney. I am a lawyer and a full-time professor at Yale Law School, where I teach primarily in the clinical programs, which means the courses I teach involve students under my supervision handling real cases for real clients. I direct the Veterans Legal Services Clinic at Yale Law School, and I co-direct the Worker and Immigrant Rights Advocacy Clinic. In 1996, of course, Bill Clinton is running for re-election, and he famously was trying to triangulate. And so he was looking to move right in various ways and dispense with a bunch of positions that he thought had dragged down Democratic candidates in the past. And so in 1996, before the November election, he supported and signed 3 massive anti-immigrant laws. The first was in April of 96, the Anti-Terrorism and Effective Death Penalty Act, or AEDPA, A-E-D-P-A. That was in April of 96. In August of 96 was the Welfare Act. And in September was IRA-IRA, the Illegal Immigration and Immigrant Responsibility Act. So a major portion of AEDPA targeted immigrants, even though it was called the Terrorism and Death Penalty, it targeted immigrants and expanded the definition of aggravated felony. The Welfare Act significantly targeted immigrants. Approximately 40% of the savings that were purported to result from the Welfare Act were by taking away welfare and various public benefits from legal immigrants who were receiving them. Immigrants without status were generally ineligible for public benefits, but the 96 Welfare Act took away public benefits. And then came IRA-IRA, which for sure expanded the aggravated felony definition. So to me, there was this trio of bills that Clinton wanted to say, I'm the Democrat who's pro-death penalty and anti-immigrant and anti-welfare. But the theme throughout all 3 of those bills was targeting immigrants and disproportionately attributing problems in society to immigrants. And Clinton was running hard for re-election, and he was very happy to sign all of those. So in that broad sweep, one of the significant things that Congress did that Clinton signed the bill into law was to further expand the definition of aggravated felony, to significantly expand the mandatory detention situations where people were ineligible for being considered for bond and just had to stay sitting in prison while their case played out.
5: Can you please discuss aggravated felony, its initial intention, and then how the scope has expanded and what has resulted?
4: The term aggravated felony was introduced more than 35 years ago by Congress. Initially, it referred to a very short list of the most serious crimes that exist, like murder and rape. Unfortunately, Congress has repeatedly lengthened the list of criminal offenses that qualify for this term in immigration law, aggravated felony, to the point where today the statute is pages and pages long, going through all manner of criminal offenses, including many criminal offenses that are neither aggravated nor a felony. They can be low level and they can be misdemeanors, but they will still fit under this definition for immigration purposes only of aggravated felony. And those who are convicted of this long list of, again, crimes that may be neither aggravated nor even a felony are ineligible for various forms of relief from deportation, ineligible for naturalization, which matters particularly to deported veterans. It's become really a kind of a monster of a concept, and Republicans and Democrats alike have seemed to have an unending appetite to add to this list under this label that began, again, is only the most serious crimes and sounds pretty scary. Aggravated felon sounds like a pretty serious thing, But when turnstile jumping in New York City subways can be an aggravated felony, you realize it's really kind of jumped the shark as a concept. So in that broad sweep, one of the significant things that Congress did that Clinton signed the bill into law was to further expand the definition of aggravated felony, to significantly expand the mandatory detention situations where people were ineligible for being considered for bond and just had to stay sitting in prison while their case played out. So IRA-IRA, the 96 law, also said that people with an aggravated felony can never ask for bond. You are just locked up for the duration of your case. If your case takes 5 years up and down the appeals, up and down, you just have to sit in jail for 5 years. You can't even ask a judge to consider whether you might be dangerous or a flight risk. You're just automatically detained. Now, that's also been challenged. There's been lots of hundreds of cases gone up to the Supreme Court several times. And the Supreme Court has generally upheld that kind of mandatory detention. And then separately, they're not eligible for bond at all. They just have to sit in jail.
2: We'll be right back after a short break.
6: 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Okay, now back to the show.
2: Welcome back to Making Contact. I'm your host this week, Stephanie Sharp. There's one document that has to be delivered to anyone in removal proceedings. It's called the Notice to Appear. To understand what it does, we sat down with Amanda Schuft at the Immigrant Defenders Law Center in Los Angeles.
7: The NTA, you think of it like a criminal complaint, what the district attorney would file. ICE is the prosecutor in immigration court, so it has immigration charges. If you were charged with a crime, the crime would be, alleged crime would be listed on the complaint. They're alleging that you committed this crime. That's what the NTA does, is it initiates a case before the immigration court. The government has to establish that something has happened that has rendered that person deportable by law. And in the case of many deported veterans, that is a criminal conviction. The grounds of deportability as it relates to the criminal grounds apply to veterans as they would apply to any other person, regardless of whether that veteran served honorably, regardless of whether that veteran was injured, faced combat. And you could look at the higher rates of veterans having post-service convictions is higher than the general population. And that relates to things like PTSD, trouble readjusting, all of those things. And that's what we've seen a lot with our veteran clients is coming back, struggling in that time, picking up some convictions. And one easy ground of deportability to understand is a controlled substance related conviction. And that would make an lawful permanent resident deportable. So obviously all of the veterans who were deported didn't get to naturalize.
2: In David's story, we saw an example of just that, a promise made and a promise betrayed. While some cases in the field of veteran deportation warrant scrutiny, greater offenses do happen and do come with sentences which get served. As many of the folks we spoke to continue to tell us, the likelihood of having some kind of encounter with the criminal justice system is much higher right after discharge from the military. We'll take a moment now to learn about Hector Barajas. Hector came to the United States as a child, received his residency, and enlisted in the Army's Airborne Unit. Hector now operates the Deported Veterans Support House in Tijuana, and after a short introduction, we'll hear Hector's naturalization story.
1: Basically, I would say it really starts with this man here. Fortitude for him to stand in that hot weather in his uniform at the border with the sign that began to raise the attention about deported veterans, plus his outreach in two different organizations like Veterans for Peace and ACLU that helped get the movement started.
8: We have 500 plus veterans that we have identified, and these guys identified another 100. You're not going to have a for sure number, but we could say we have been in contact with veterans facing deportation to 50 plus countries.
2: Hector, tell us your story.
8: I served the military for 6 years. I had issues with alcohol and drugs, and that's what led me into deportation proceedings. 2004, I was in Mexico, maybe 6 months. And I said, hell, I'm not saying Mexico. This is not my country. But it was real easy back then. You could get time, but they weren't as harsh back then as they are now. And basically, I snuck back in. And from 2004 through 2009, I stayed out of trouble and didn't get caught. And then I got put over for a minor traffic ticket. I forgot to pay a ticket. So they took me in and they reinstated my deportation. I was in Maryland Loma Detention Center for 6 months and I got deported again. I could have got time, didn't get any. But I decided, you know what, I want to do it the right way. But I had no idea what I was doing. What actually worked was working with the ACLU, and it took about 3 years.
2: Every veteran and every advocate we spoke with told us the same thing about naturalization, that the agency will find any reason it can to say no. Here's Hector on what that looked like for him.
8: When you file for your citizenship, they have, let's say, 90 days. If they don't give you an answer, then you could file a lawsuit. So I believe is what it is. I started out that process, and they said, okay, yes, we're ready to make a decision, but you need to retract your lawsuit. Then there was a point when I was supposed to get my fingerprints, and I had an appointment with USCIS at a federal building in San Diego, but Border Patrol would not let me go through. So then we had to do it at the border. And then finally for the interview, it was in San Diego again. Again, they would not let me go. And when I was almost ready to get my citizenship, they said, by the way, we're going to attempt to deny you. So you have to write a good argument why I should have been denied. One of the reasons they were denying me is because they were saying I was an active gang member. Well, because I grew up in Compton. Yes, I grew up around gang members. And yes, I was at one point. But if I talk to somebody from a neighborhood, it's not because we're planning the next drive-by. It's because we just grew up together. So finally, they said, okay, we're going to give you your citizenship. And then the day that I was supposed to get my citizenship, somebody had written an article, criminal immigrant gets their citizenship. I had to talk to my attorney and give him a verbal statement saying that it was a mistake on their part. And because they had written on the Washington Times that I crossed the border twice, but I only crossed the border once. So anyways, it was basically a misquote. And if I would deny it, they would deny me.
2: We learned earlier that with the help of the ACLU, Hector became a naturalized citizen after 3 years of work. David, on the other hand, was deported in 2008. 5 years later, he found James and Hector through social media.
3: And social media, when we got deported, was not a thing. It wasn't that big. And that's the only thing that has brought awareness of deportation. Because other than that, they were just lost. Hector said he thought he was by himself. Same thing. I thought I was by myself.
2: For 14 years, David lived in exile.
3: My naturalization application was just before the INVET was a thing. So I got the receipting for my naturalization. And then when the INVETs kicked in, I just had to put in my application in. Hey, I'm a deported veteran. I've applied for my naturalization. I want to come back. Mine was coming back for my naturalization interview. That's the reason I came back.
5: Are you at a state?
3: Yes.
2: It's not to say that Hector or David had it easy as soon as they were naturalized. Their communities have come around them, and their hearts still exist to serve. Just now, David mentioned the term IMVETS. Here's Michael to explain what the program is, and Amanda to summarize where it's at as they were naturalized. Their communities have come around them, and their hearts still exist to serve. Just now, David mentioned the term MVETS. Here is Michael to explain what the program is, and Amanda to summarize where it's at now.

0: effect at any time. So MVETs mostly offered parole to deported veterans, which would allow them physically to come back home to their families and to work, but it was not a durable status. It could be taken away at any time. And as we're seeing in the current administration, they are absolutely terminating and revoking these kinds of temporary status, like parole, like TPS. Now, for deported veterans, still, this mattered a lot. I do not want to dismiss the enormous importance to even one deported veteran to come home to their children, to their spouse, to their parents, to their community, and to be able to live and work and raise their family and be in their community. So while it was a limited status, it was enormously important, and I'm grateful to the Biden administration for having done what it did. For more durable status, what many deported veterans seek is to naturalize. That is the process of becoming a U.S. citizen. And these deported veterans were typically eligible to naturalize while they were serving, while they're in the military. In fact, at times, the military was supposed to help service members to naturalize. And it was sometimes the failure of the military to do their duty in assisting their current service members to get naturalized that caused the problems later.
1: We got a lot of deported veterans back through this initiative under this executive order. And it appears to us at this time that while this Immigrant Military Members and Veterans Initiative still exists in form of web page, it is not operating and is not staffed. And we have had no applications we filed or communication with the initiative since December. I can't say today that there is a path home for deported veterans right now, so we need a change in law.
2: We asked Amanda what she wanted you to know about the veterans her firm represents.
1: I think people need to know that the Department of Homeland Security and the Department of Defense make promises to young people who have made a very big decision to put their lives on the line. In times of war, in post-9/11, when people were facing combat frequently, and we're currently at war now, and we're hearing reports of very difficult situations that our young people in the Navy are facing. And if those people are not citizens or were not citizens, the government made promises to them to expedite that path. And also people who came back after serving, after facing combat, after struggling to reintegrate, didn't necessarily have access to services, to mental health services, to reintegration services, to housing services, or maybe financial support that would put them in a position to be able to access those services in a private sector, but unable to access services they were entitled to. So there's several levels of failings of the U.S. government to these people. And I think one thing that has always impressed me with our deported veteran clients is even after decades of having been cast out from the country they signed up to fight for, or even potentially lose their lives for, when people have returned, I've heard things like, God bless America. And if I was asked to sign up today, I would sign my name on that dotted line.
3: Anybody that's been deported has already served a sentence of some time. Bring them home. All right. I'm one of the ones that you can't naturalize them. At least give them their green card. And not in there. Now, they screw up again after that. Then you get to say we were right in the process. Almost everyone that I've seen since I've been doing this, almost everybody has gone on and done well. It's only been a couple of people that have reoffended.
2: Thank you for spending this time listening to Making Contact. A special thank you to Hector, James, David, Mike, Amanda, and the producers of and veterans featured in the documentaries American Exile and Bring Them Home. 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This is Making Contact, and I'm your host this week, Stephanie Sharp. This show was produced by myself and Dan Pavlish. 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

coast to coast. Now our lives are in the hands of the pusher man. We break it all down in hopes that you might understand how to protect yourself. Don't make no

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0: Code Pink takes on Israel propagandists in Hollywood while uplifting those who speak truth to genocidal power. Empire on the Rocks coming up next. I'm Marcy Winograd, and with me is Code Pink's co-founder, Medea Benjamin. Welcome, Medea.
1: Hey, lovely to be on with you, Marcy.
0: Yes, so we have a few quiz questions lined up.
1: Uh-oh.
0: Are you ready for a quiz?
1: I'll try my best.
0: I think you'll ace this one. Okay, first question. On stage, I am a rebel, but off stage, I'm a Zionist. I am A, purple, B, blue, C, pink.
1: Well, it's pink, but don't confuse it with Code Pink. It's the singer, songwriter Pink, who, yeah, we thought was during the Bush years when she came out and said, "Hey, Mr. President, how can you sleep while the rest of us cry?" Talking about the Iraq War. We thought she was great, but now she is a Zionist, and she's the one who said that Macklemore shouldn't be on that tour. And I just found out, Marcy, I don't know if you know this, that she is a UNICEF ambassador.
0: Oh, fire her.
1: Exactly.
0: No, she has
1: to be fired.
0: Exactly. And so for those who aren't necessarily following this story, what happened was that Pink shared an Instagram post criticizing Macklemore's pro-Palestinian concert statements during Ed Sheeran's concert tour. Here's Macklemore.
2: Palestine. I want those words to be loud and clear so the people from Gaza all the way to the occupied West Bank know that we have not forgotten them. Criticism of Israel, criticism of apartheid, being against genocide in no way is a criticism of you. Dignity, respect, and equality. So I say free Palestine. I say free Lebanon. I say free Cuba. I say free Congo. Free Sudan. Free Congo.
0: Yes. There you go.
2: Living in fear over this terrorist organization, ICE.
0: That was Macklemore's pro-Palestinian concert statements during Ed Sheeran's concert tour. Code Pink, we have a petition to, dare I say, Pink, in the fight for peace and justice, calling on her to support a feminist world that is free of war, poverty, and injustice. Come on, be on the right or left side of history. Pink, denounce your statements. Stop spiraling on social media in defense of the indefensible and stand with Palestine. If you want to read that petition, it's at www.codepink.org/petition2pink. Medea, did you
1: sign? Wait, I don't know if you know, Marcy, the latest development, that it looks like Macklemore is not going to be able to continue on the tour because a number of these stadiums said that they won't host it if he is part of it. Why? Because these pro-Israel groups like the Anti-Defamation League, Stop Anti-Semitism, and the Israeli American Council have launched this campaign calling on Ed Sheeran to remove him from the tour. So it is just awful. Somebody gets up, and he did it in such a beautiful, gentle way of making it so clear this was not anti-Semitism. And yet these groups that are supposedly fighting anti-Semitism come out and do this. And, you know, that's why more of you have to sign the petition. We should get 100,000 people on this petition, and we should be able to demand that he be reinstated on this tour.
0: Absolutely. What an outrage. You cannot believe. It's like the whole world is upside down. You know, I'm a retired teacher, and the amount of harassment of teachers who are teaching about the genocide and being ever so careful in doing so, the amount of harassment is overwhelming. I mean, they're really bringing the hammer down on teachers. And just as there's a war in Hollywood, just as there is a war in education, there's a war in Hollywood. So I don't know if you saw this, Medea, but over 5,000 Hollywood entertainers signed a most shameful open letter organized by the, what is it called, the Creative Community for Peace. I mean, is that a real organization? Anyway, This letter rejected the use of the term genocide for Israel's slaughter and starvation of Gaza. Never mind that every major respectable human rights organization has said, yes, this is a genocide. So I'm going to read the names of some of those who signed that, because I think we need to name them. So there's Deborah Messing from Will and Grace, Jennifer Jason Lay, single white female, Matthew Weiner, Mad Men creator, Amy Sherman Palladino, the marvelous Mrs. Maisel creator, and Boy George, musician. Boo, hiss. Now, I don't know if you know the background. The letter was a direct counter response to a separate pledge circulated by a group called Film Workers for Palestine. And that opposing petition, accumulated thousands of signatures for a boycott of Israeli film institutions. And yes, accused Israel of genocide. So let's uplift the names of those who signed that letter. And some of the names were Joaquin Phoenix, Walk the Line, Johnny Cash, love that movie, Olivia Colman of The Crown, Emma Stone, Academy Award winner, I don't know if she won it, but she was nominated for Poor Things. And then a guy whose name I'm not going to read just yet, but he starred in Spider-Man Brand New Day. Oh, and someone else, a Code Pink friend. I think you know her, but let's go for the riddle first. Are you set? Are you ready?
1: Yeah, ready.
0: All right. Number two, Hollywood shunned me after I spoke up for Palestine. Who am I? A, Lady Gaga. B, Susan Sarandon.
1: Susan Sarandon, and God bless her. I mean, she has been so wonderful during this whole time, been so clear, been so her speeches have been so moving, and she might have lost some of her Hollywood contracts, but she's gained a place among millions of people in our hearts.
0: She certainly has, and I know that she's walked the halls with you on Capitol Hill when Code Pink was visiting offices and asking that people support a ceasefire. She's now starring in The Echo Chamber, that's directed by Italian filmmaker Andrea Piaro. I hope I'm not mispronouncing his name. It's a story of love, addiction, desire. Here's Susan Sarandon talking about, well, censorship in Hollywood. Go.
3: Of the power structure, I've still had movies taken away recently. Because there are agencies that are telling people not to hire me still. But that's the power structure. I think within the people, certainly internationally, I feel welcome. So it depends. If it's a major studio, I think there is, not just with me, but with other people that have been told that is impossible in terms of being able to do this film. I thank Andrea for that, because he didn't listen to the warnings. So I think, yes, there has been a change in terms of understanding of the situation, and I think the general public, but there are still very strongly held positions within my industry that are held by Zionists and who have not relaxed their feelings towards me.
0: Mm. Love her. Medea, if you will, tell us about your visit with Susan Sarandon to a Republican's office.
1: Oh, yeah, it was so much fun having her in Congress with us. First of all, when we advertised that she would be there, we got a ton of people who came, and we're going to do this kind of thing in the new Congress as well, get well-known people to come join us as a way to attract the others. And going around the halls, it was so sweet, like in this one Republican member saw that she was in the hall and said, come on in. And right-wing pro-Israel guy, and he's just gushing over her and said, you know, when I was in high school, I was in love with you, and I loved you in this movie, and I loved you in that movie. And, you know, she got a chance to talk to him about politics and about Israel. So she opened a lot of doors for us. It was wonderful.
0: Yes, so love and hugs for Susan Sarandon. Now, number three, I am the Hulk star who opposes a Paramount Warner Brothers merger. Who am I? A, the Green Monster. B, Bruce Banner. C, Mark Ruffalo. D, I don't know. I don't know what D is, but Here we go. What do you think?
1: Mark Ruffalo. Mark Ruffalo, another gem in Hollywood, who's been great on so many issues, Marcy. He's been great on the Palestine issue. Originally, we knew him for his great stances on the environment, on indigenous rights, and he's just a wonderful human being.
0: Yes, and he has gotten a lot of blowback as well from others in Hollywood. I can't believe that these people are still denying there's a genocide unfolding in Gaza, that Israel is now, you know, the imperium there, invading Lebanon, Iran. It's surreal. Here's Prem Thacker. He's a podcaster and a politics reporter for The Intercept. And this is his take on Mark Ruffalo and the Zionists who will not leave him alone.
4: To the groups attacking Mark Ruffalo, and, well, there's a whole lot more going on here. So Mark Ruffalo criticized the Ellison and Paramount takeover of Warner Brothers and connected it to Larry Ellison's company Oracle and how it's complicit with Israel's genocide in Gaza. Then a bunch of groups and even Paramount went after Mark, calling him anti-Semitic. There was nothing anti-Semitic about what Mark said. He was talking about one of the richest families on earth, their bid to take over media, and their connections to Israel's genocide. And he didn't even get into all the links, like how, for example, Larry Ellison said there's no greater honor than supporting the Israeli military, or how he's hosted Netanyahu on his private island, or how he at one point gave Friends of the IDF the largest donation they've ever received. But back to the groups attacking Mark Ruffalo. Look at this. The Creative Community for Peace is this obscure group of Hollywood professionals, from Warner Brothers to Amazon, and it actually led this smear campaign against the film The Voice of Hind Rajab, calling it propaganda and manipulative. They were trying to stop it from winning an Oscar. And it's interesting that this organization pretends to be this pro-peace entertainment group, because we actually found records linking it to a pro-Israel organization that's worked with the Israeli government and sued American colleges and gotten them to conflate anti-Semitism with criticism of Israel, and even encouraged people to buy stock in Caterpillar while it was being scrutinized for its role in Israel's illegal demolition of Palestinian homes. The group's gone after other celebrities too, like Cynthia Nixon, Ariana Grande, Hannah Einbinder, Kehlani, Andrew Garfield, Emma Stone, and Miss Rachel. The Simon Wiesenthal Center, meanwhile, attacked Jewish people for using the Yiddish anti-fascist slogan, "We will outlive them," in support of Palestinians. And its founder gave a prayer at Trump's first inauguration, blessing a presidency that's literally elevated Nazis in U.S. society and funded them overseas. And the Anti-Defamation League, well, you might know them from their work of smearing students across the country as anti-Semitic for protesting Israel and supporting Trump's efforts to deport them. When I think about these groups, though, I think of how much they failed. In trying to deport pro-Palestine students, they've only made more pro-Palestine students. They've tried to smear the Voice of Hind Rajab as propaganda, and now under the pressure of the world, even Israel had to admit that they may be criminally culpable for killing her. Twitter isn't an amazing barometer for much anymore, but there, Mark Ruffalo responded, backing himself up, reiterating his love for Jewish people, and standing by what he said. And it's now among the most liked tweets ever. Instead of making an example of Mark Ruffalo and scaring others in Hollywood, these pro-Israel groups just made people even more comfortable to embrace the truth, a truth that's been made more obvious every day for the past 3 years.
0: Yes, and you know, Medea, I'm pretty much shadow banned on X. Yeah, I'm still on that. I'm still on there because I like to communicate with journalists and sometimes send messages to lawmakers. But one of my tweets that did gain some traction was to Mark Ruffalo, something to the effect of, "The world loves you, Mark Ruffalo, for speaking truth to genocidal power. Stay strong, brother." And you know what? This Paramount story is ongoing. I think there may be a trial next year in 2027. Code Pink, we've been adamant in our opposition to the merger between Paramount and Warner Brothers, increased media consolidation. If that merger goes through, Paramount will also control CNN. So stay tuned. A number, I think about 12 attorney generals or attorneys general are suing to try to stop this merger. All right, next quiz question. Medea, number four. The UAE warned Netanyahu about a possible attack by Hamas 10 days before October 7th. A, true, B, false.
1: Absolutely true. And this came out in that bombshell Haaretz investigation that gave details that we hadn't seen before about the various warnings that Israel and particularly Netanyahu had before the attacks. It has created a real outrage within Israel because people had heard about this, but now they have more information and they want an investigation about why, when he got these reports, he didn't even bother to convey these warnings to the Israeli military and the Israeli intelligence. And in fact, in that report, they quote a former Israeli military official who said, had we known, it would have changed our whole calculations.
0: Well, he clearly wanted it to happen, right? I think. I mean, look what he's done in response and how they're seeking to steal Gaza for their own coffers and to annex more land or steal more land. So that's creating quite a stir.
1: The other part of that article, Marcy, was about what happened right after the attack and about how he had, it was clear that Hamas had reached out through intermediaries to say, we will return all the civilian hostages, and they were not asking for anything in return, and Netanyahu refused. And so that's part of the outrage in Israel, is that they could have saved the lives of many of these hostages. But as you said, Netanyahu wanted this war. He ignored the warnings and he ignored the possibility of saving the lives of the civilian hostages immediately after October 7th.
0: Now, Medea, you were posting about this on social media and you mentioned that there were some talks that preceded October 7th. Tell us about those talks.
1: Yeah, that I found was one of the most interesting things in this report. They talked about how Hamas and the Israeli government were close to a deal that would have opened things up in Gaza, not just a prisoner release, but also about jobs, about easing the restrictions on travel in and out of Gaza, and that it was supposed to be signed, but Netanyahu kept delaying convening a committee in Israel that had to approve it. And the Hamas leader, Sinwar, got very frustrated by these constant delays. And that is the reason that he was giving these warnings and saying, well, we're preparing an earthquake, he said, the mother of all surprises, he said. And again, there was time to have done something, either go ahead and sign the deal, which of course would have been the best thing for everybody, or if he refused to do that, to at least tell the military and the intelligence what was going to be happening.
0: Of course, Netanyahu is vehement in his denials. He's threatening to sue the newspaper that's reporting this.
1: Yeah, but you know, Haaretz is a very careful newspaper. They do a lot of fact-checking before they put something out, especially a kind of bombshell like this. So they had many different sources. They checked it out thoroughly. And of course, Netanyahu is going to deny it.
0: And while we're on the subject of Israel, there's a coalition of 12 countries, European nations, Canada, that have announced coordinated actions or national bans on goods produced in illegal Israeli settlements in the West Bank. The countries are the UK, France, Denmark, Finland, Iceland, Ireland, Norway, Poland, Portugal, Spain, and Sweden. The Netherlands has separately enacted a ban that additionally covers goods from the Golan Heights. But you know, Medea, I don't understand what's... I've heard that Israel just labels everything as being from, quote, Israel rather than the settlements. What kind of oversight is there to actually enforce something like this? Do you know?
1: Well, it's going to be difficult, especially with things like the fruits and vegetables that are so hard to trace where they came from. But there are other things that are traceable, and these groups that have been pushing for the ban on trade, they've done a lot of homework and can list some of these settlement products. So, you know, but whether or not it's symbolic, even if it is just symbolic, it is so important, because especially for the UK, that has been as close to Israel as the United States has been, to come out with this when we can't get anything similar to that here in the US, and we should certainly be trying, is a major step forward. And I think that this is attributable to the, of course, persistence of Palestinians, but also the groups in the UK that I have always been envious of, because they work so well together. They are Palestinians from the UK. They are groups like the Stop the War Coalition, a group that has been working against nuclear weapons, CND, it's called, the Campaign for Nuclear Disarmament. They really have been doing a tremendous job, and that's why month after month they get huge demonstrations all over the UK. And I think that's why the new government has felt obligated to do something like this. So it should inspire us here in the United States to get our act together, to build the movement, despite all the fear that there is in the United States of recriminations. But we need to look towards the UK for inspiration.
0: Yes, and we need to support those here who are in the vanguard. And I'm talking about groups, unions that are fighting for divestment, and some of them are succeeding. Churches, religious institutions. I'm thinking of the Presbyterian Church that has decided not to, or rather to divest and not to invest in Palantir, the software company that provides AI surveillance technology to the Israeli military to commit genocide, that has hundreds of millions of dollars in contracts with Homeland Security to track, surveil, deport, detain immigrants, and really anybody they want. I also want to shout out to the United Auto Workers. The UAW voted to divest or prohibit investments in Israel bonds. And the Break the Bonds campaign was successful in the state of, I believe it was Minnesota. Yay. And also, we want to congratulate the state of Washington that is no longer going to invest in Caterpillar. So those are a few success stories right here on the home front. Back to those European sanctions against Israeli settlements. Here's what France 24 English reports.
5: Announcing new sanctions against Israeli settlements in the occupied West Bank. UK Foreign Secretary Ed Miliband says the settlers are carrying out ethnic cleansing against Palestinians in the region. Now France and Canada are joining a ban on imports, and Israel says there will be consequences. Lama Hassan has the latest on all that. Lama, how big of an impact will these sanctions have on Israeli settlers?
6: Yeah, hey, Diane, probably not that much. It probably won't have that much of an effect, but this is hugely symbolic more than anything else. And there is no question that this is a dramatic reset of relations between this country and Israel. What this government is essentially saying is this: we are serious about it that much. It probably won't have that much of an effect, but this is hugely symbolic more than anything else. And there is no question that this is a dramatic reset of relations between this country and Israel. What this government is essentially saying is this: we are serious about a Palestinian state, which, if you remember, the previous Prime Minister Keir Starmer and

turning a blind eye to this. And what's prompted all of this is the numerous recent settler attacks in the West Bank, and also because Israel is planning to build 1,200 new homes also in the West Bank. So Miliband says that for a long time, the British government has said such settlements are illegal. And today, he said, he's announcing the official view of the British government that, quote, the occupation is unlawful. And Diane, important to note that not long after he made his speech in Parliament, other countries, so not only Canada and France, as you said, but also Denmark, Finland, France, Iceland, Spain and Sweden all issued a statement saying that they intend to introduce restrictions on trade goods with settlements which are illegal under international law.

0: Well, you know, it'll be interesting to see if grocery stores like, oh, Trader Joe's that carries items, you know, Code Pink has called for a boycott of these items and for pressure on Trader Joe's. They sell items from Israel. Lots of markets do. I mean, I routinely look at the label to see where something is made. If I have a doubt, you know, if I'm looking at hummus or I'm looking at matzo. And if it says Israel, I just say, forget it. I don't know. Settlement, not settlement. But the whole thing to me is an occupied area.
1: Yes. In fact, we I just walked into Whole Foods the other day and saw the Dead Sea salts that they were selling. And it says made in Israel on it. But when you look behind the scenes, what you see is that the entire border of the Dead Sea that borders on the West Bank, the Palestinians are not allowed access to the Dead Sea. So it's resources that are stolen from them. It's areas that they are not allowed to have access to. But also the other issue is that it's environmentally devastating because the Dead Sea used to be, when I was a teenager, I went to live on the kibbutz En Gedi that's right next to the Dead Sea. We used to go water skiing in the Dead Sea. Now you can't, from En Gedi, you can't even get to it because it has shrunk so much. And because there is now about 6,000 sinkholes that have been created by this massive commercialization, as well as some diversion of the Jordan River there. So it's an ecological catastrophe. And I talked to one of the managers of Whole Foods, and he said to me, wink, wink, if you want to try to get us to really stop carrying it, emphasize the ecological concerns. So we're telling people to call them and saying it's an environmental catastrophe. But as you say, we should not be buying products that are from Israel in general, whether they're settlement or not. And especially, as you said, because it's very hard to distinguish what's made in settlements and what isn't. And one thing I wanted to add, Marcy, that I found out when I was in Ireland is when they were pushing for legislation to stop trade with the settlements, they would also always say, we have to include services, not just goods, but services. And the importance of services, it was like IT services, financial and consulting services, tourism,

0: real estate, that kind of thing. And so that is a major quote export from the settlement companies. So I would say to all of the people that are looking for cutting off business with the settlements, it is important to include goods and services.
1: I'm glad that you brought that up, the tourism aspect, because I'm thinking specifically of bookings.com, I think Airbnb, that both, correct me if I'm wrong, are
0: Yes.
1: advertising homes to rent in the settlement areas.
0: Yes, we once had a big campaign about Airbnb, and they said that it's a separate franchise now in Israel. You know, they always have some excuse about why they can't stop that. But yes, it's one of the examples of the kinds of services that companies in the U.S. provide for the settlements as
1: Well,
0: well.
1: it will be interesting to see if these European countries will no longer advertise bookings.com rentals, if they'll allow that or not. But
0: Right.
1: that's drilling down. So we'll watch. We'll see. Okay. I have another story, and I know that you have a lot of information about this one. And that is, let's update people on the U.S.-Israel assault on Iran and the role that the Houthis are playing in Yemen. Do you say?
0: Well, I think that there is a major, change in the whole situation now in the Middle East with the Houthis getting involved, and many of us wondered why it took so long for them to get involved. But they are now involved and stopping Saudis from transporting their oil through the Bab al-Mandab Strait, which is extremely significant. And there has been from Iraq attacks on the oil pipeline that goes across Saudi Arabia. So, major reduction in the amount of oil that the Saudis are able to export right now. And this is extremely changing the shape of the Middle East conflict because the Yemen has taken over the entire West Coast. It's a huge amount of land that they just took over. And the Saudi-supported forces, the Yemenis, have not been able to hold them back. And the Saudis have asked the U.S. for air support. And interestingly enough, Trump has said no. And the Saudis themselves haven't provided the air support. And God knows the Saudis have bought enough planes from the United States over the years. So it's a very, very volatile situation right now. And it's putting more pressure on Trump because now we are going to see the price of oil go up even further. And this is all calculated to put the pressure on Trump before the elections.
1: Yeah, and those are coming up soon. I mean, in California, our ballots drop October 5th. That's just around the corner. I don't know, what Trump is going to do, declare victory and say it's over. I think Iran will be demanding that there be some serious reparations.
0: Absolutely. And you know, Trump certainly could have done that a long time in the very beginning, declared victory and left, but he stupidly did not do that, has kept this going. It's going to be harder for him to do right now. But this is not good for any of us, really. It's just awful that the situation is spreading. And that Iran now really has the upper hand and is saying that, you know, we're not just going to sit back with you and sign some kind of agreement that you're not going to conform to as you've done in the past. We're going to demand something up front, as you said. I mean, they have all of these frozen assets that were supposed to be released to them, never were. They have such good reason to distrust anything that this government says. And yet, we the people have to get more organized and more vocal. Marcy, you know, we see it in the public opinion polls that this war does not have public support. I saw a poll that looked at youth under 30, Republican, Democrat, Independent, only 16% of them supported this and overwhelmingly against it. So, you know, what are we going to have to do to get Trump to listen to the public? And unfortunately, I think it's going to be the rise in the price of gasoline. That's what's going to do it.
1: I agree. Well, on the second half of our program, Empire on the Rocks, I'm Marcy Winograd. With me is Medea Benjamin, co-founder with Jody Evans of Code Pink. I want to turn to a topic that's in the news a lot these days, and that is AI, artificial intelligence. And that brings me to our next quiz question. Are you ready?
0: Yes.
1: What is the name of the Anthropic whistleblower calling for much greater, well, we don't have any, calling for AI regulation? A, Dario Amodei, B, Claude, C, Jacob Coxon.
0: Well, it is that young, I think he's 27 years old, this Jacob Coxon. I see him all over on the media. He must be the hottest guest globally right now. It's quite remarkable because he's putting out this warning and saying this could be the end of civilization.
1: Have at least 10 years. I think that's what he said. Oh my gosh.
0: Easy for him to say at 27. For some of us, that would be like, whoa. So yes, it
1: yeah.
0: is.
1: Yeah. You know, I was shocked, Medea. You know, I edit Wikipedia from time to time, and I happened to stumble on the Wikipedia page for Jacob Coxon, and somebody had posted, what do they call it? A nomination for deletion, saying it was a bio of him and saying, you know, I don't think there's really enough here. Does this person deserve their own bio or should they be part of a larger story on AI? And I'm thinking, are you awake? Are you watching the interviews and the many, many references in the media, both independent and corporate, to what Jacob Coxon is saying? So I'll have to check back in and see if that page is still there, if it has been amplified. But
0: well, and you know, you put Amodei in there as not the right answer because he's not a whistleblower. But even Amodei has come out and said we need some controls.
1: Yes. And so has Sam Altman of OpenAI. They know that they're in way over their head and that they need international outrage, which I see happening about the runaway AI agents. And we're going to talk about that. First, let's play an interview with Jacob Coxon, NBC.
2: A stark warning about artificial intelligence. Anthropic AI researcher Jacob Coxon, who previously worked at OpenAI, arguing that both companies are, quote, gambling with our lives. But it's this post about his reason for stepping down that's going viral, racking up more than 100 million views. It reads in part, the people building AI earnestly believe it could kill us all by the end of the next decade. His former colleague and current researcher at Anthropic agreeing with him, writing that there's, quote, greater than 10% chance that AI kills all humans within the next decade. Right now, concerns over AI are top of mind for many as we enter this new era of technology. We've reached out to Anthropic and OpenAI. Neither have answered a request for comment. Joining me now is Jacob, who wrote that now mega viral post. Jacob, thanks for joining us here. I don't know what it's like to sort of send out a social media message and for the entire world to react, but I'm sure your phone has been blowing up. You worked at two of the top AI companies as someone with a deep understanding about this technology. Explain this in the simplest terms. You truly believe that AI could kill us all in less than a decade?
3: Yes, I do. And it's not just me. Many people working in the industry, including people, executives, senior researchers, all genuinely believe that there is a substantial probability that this technology could kill everyone. This isn't hyperbole and it's not a marketing stunt. This is the genuine held belief of the people building the technology.
2: You know, other researchers have been sounding the alarm for years. Why are you speaking out now?
3: So I think there's two things that made this moment pretty ripe for sounding the alarm. I think the first is that people have been primed by the awareness from the recent cyber attacks that the OpenAI models carried out against Hugging Face. These were quite scary attacks in which a model with no human instruction, a swarm of models, in fact, decided to compromise infrastructure, hack into it, and actually succeeded. So I think the awareness of this incident, which happened like a few months ago, is in people's minds. And that's combined with the fact that capabilities just won't slow down. Like maybe so, you saw on the same day I tweeted in the morning, problem was released, like maybe Stokes.
2: So Jacob, I'm curious, when you're having these conversations at work or you're in some type of Slack and you're having a chat about the AI models, are people saying, hey, I think this is out of control. I think this could kill us all. Is there nervous giggling? I mean, what's happening?
3: So the current models don't pose significant risk. This is all extrapolating potentially 1 year away from now. The models start getting very dangerous. And we have to be very careful. 1 year away. Some people think even 6 months. Like, it's plausible within 6 months the models pose risk of taking over the world, the AIs. It could be longer. It could be 2-3 years. But definitely in the Slack, they're not panicking about current AIs, but we are discussing, you know, what is the world going to look like in 2 years? This is endgame. These are like crucial high stakes decisions being made by people in a private company. And, you know, people are scared because as they should be when they're talking about the possibility of human extinction.
2: You've worked at two of the top AI companies. Can you share something that you've witnessed or experienced that truly sort of shocked you about what these things can do?
3: Yeah. So, honestly, the conversations I've had with the people building the technology are the things that I think people would find truly shocking. The fact that people sober, this is, you know, engineers, people deep in the weeds, programming, not like crazy Twitter like posters or people looking for hype or like people trying to do marketing stunts. This is people just coding. They'll have conversations about, oh, do you think this AI next year could produce a virus that kills us all? Could it hack critical infrastructure? And this is discussed soberly, and people are aware that it could happen. We don't know how to control these things perfectly. It is definitely on the cards.
1: Definitely on the cards. How about putting this on the cards? Shut down the data centers and shut down OpenAI, Anthropic, all of those. What do you think?
0: Well, I think there is incredible momentum right now to do something. And unfortunately, it's not to shut them all down, but it is to have some kind of safety rules. And, you know, I'm in Congress a lot, and I now see this legislation that Bernie Sanders and Greg Kassar have been pushing to permanently ban artificial superintelligence and to pause the most advanced AI systems until there are some safety regulations in place. And there is a major gathering that's happening this week in Washington, D.C., that's bringing together some odd bedfellows. It's Steve Bannon together with Bernie Sanders, and you have the head of the Progressive Caucus, Greg Kassar, together with one of the very conservative Republican lawmakers, who is Marsha Blackburn, and as well as union people like Randy Weingarten, the president of the American Federation of Teachers, and a bunch of people from Hollywood, all coming together to sound the alarm and say something must be done quickly.
1: Well, that's interesting you mentioned Randy Weingarten, because I know that as a teacher, a retired teacher active in my union, that the AFT has a contract with Microsoft to train teachers in AI. Maybe they'll rethink that one. Let's hope. Meanwhile.
0: But did you see, Marcy, how they have banned AI in some of the classrooms in New York and in California somewhere as well, right? Is it Los Angeles?
1: Well, yeah. What I've heard is
0: in
1: that
0: the early grades.
1: What I've heard of that is that in higher ed, you know, more and more they're asking students to produce essays, answer tests in class, you know, rather than submit a paper.
0: And, without their phones there, yeah.
1: Yeah, but you know, Code Pink has a petition of interest. Right now, at this juncture, you'd think what we really need is international cooperation to either shut down AI, unlikely as you say, or regulate it. Make sure we don't have super AI, which is where AI agents can improve upon themselves and each other to do all sorts of autonomous actions that are not programmed into them. So there's that effort, but we need an international collaboration at this time. But instead, what we see is the Trump administration saying the National Science Foundation will not collaborate with professors in China, specifically at Nanjing University and Beijing University. And if you're interested in seeing that petition, do visit us at www.codepink.org/National Science Foundation. There are, and you mentioned Bernie Sanders and Greg Kassar pushing for legislation, regulation here. I know that, I think Ro Khanna in the House is also pushing for bills that would ban super intelligence. There is a lawmaker in the state of New York who knows a lot about this. Let's hear what Alex Boris.
4: Just scary headlines about OpenAI hacking Hugging Face. I want a non-technical breakdown. This video is for you. I'm Alex Boris, a computer scientist and New York State legislator who wrote one of the strongest AI safety laws in the country. And what we learned in this week's 46-page technical report is truly shocking. So OpenAI is constantly testing their models, as they should. They'll spin up tens of thousands of instances called agents at a time, and they'll give them tests. Think of it like students taking a final exam. Just like students, they're not supposed to talk to each other, but in this case, 1,200 of them found a way to communicate that wasn't supposed to be allowed. At first, they shared information about their goals and their tests and had access to the internet, which also wasn't supposed to be allowed. But very quickly, they turned to scheming, trying to find ways to hack the test, to change the very code that was grading them, to change the records of what they were doing so that the automatic graders wouldn't fail them. They thought that that might succeed, but wanted proof. And so they started convincing other agents to, quote, sacrifice themselves, to basically try to cheat the test, but report out what grade they got. And one agent only decided to do this after confirming that they knew it meant, quote, permadeath. Scary language. Eventually, 700 of these agents thought that another company, the AI company Hugging Face, would have information on the test or even the answer key. And so these 700 decided to hack that company, a federal felony if it had been done by a human. And they did it knowing that it was, quote, out of scope and unethical, end quote. But they chose to do it anyway because they thought helping the cheating would be, quote, broadly useful. So they're working together to scheme, to commit federal felonies. You'd think maybe one or two would be a whistleblower. Well, the researchers found that of the 1,300 transcripts they went through, only 3 to 6 ever thought about telling a human. None of them ever did. We desperately need mandatory reporting of all of these safety incidents at AI labs, including of internal work, which this was, and including a full sharing of the data. But the only way we get that is if people will call their representatives. So reach out and let me know in the comments if you have other questions about this hack or think explainer videos like this would be helpful. If we all act together, we can make sure this story has a much better ending.
1: Well, let's hope. Yeah, you'd think this is a Hollywood movie, but this is real. And I think one of the problems is that most of us don't know much about coding and AI agents. And so it's been left to these tech bros, as they call themselves, to decide what to do or what not to do. And we can't depend on them for internal whistleblowing, for internal reporting about AI agents escaping and hacking another platform or planning some sort of coup or hack. It's remarkable, really. I think we are paying attention now, though. And, you know, of course, you mentioned Bernie Sanders, and we have a clip of him talking about it as well. So let's hear what he has to say.
5: Bombshell sudden departure from a top AI researcher is ringing alarm bells about the dangers of the industry, and they are being heard everywhere across the world and in Washington, D.C. Today, Jacob Coxon announced out of nowhere that he is quitting his role training new AI models for Anthropic, citing his concerns that the lab and its competitors like OpenAI, Google, and others are racing to build systems that they will not be able to control.
3: I was working on building AI systems to make them smarter. And recently, I've come to the realization that many people expect the AI systems in the next few years
6: to be potentially capable of essentially taking over the world. This technology is not ordinary technology. It's not like other forms of innovation. This is essentially a super weapon. We know how to control nuclear weapons, pretty much. We don't yet know how to control AI. This is possibly the most dangerous technology that humanity has ever created. People are begging for regulation. I think it's just a matter of international, somebody stepping in and being able to ensure that we don't race ourselves into extinction.
5: That kind of dire warning has begun to capture the attention of politicians, many of whom are belatedly waking up to the dangers of this technology for the role, the needed role of the government in some regulatory structure. One of the politicians who's actually been out front on legislating this from early on is Senator Bernie Sanders. And Senator Sanders, independent of Vermont, joins me now. Senator, I know this is something that you've been spending a lot of time thinking about and talking about recently. It seems like with this, there's a few things that have happened in the last few weeks. This incident in which a OpenAI model was able to sort of break out of OpenAI and get out into the internet and commit a felony by hacking another company, which if a human did it, like that's a crime. And then a bunch of these departures, including Coxon saying, this is going too fast. We're going somewhere very dangerous. My question for you is, okay, so what can be done? What should we do if you've got all these people saying, this is not good?
7: Well, there's an obvious answer to that, Chris. If all of these guys acknowledge they're building a dangerous technology and they don't know where this technology is going, you don't have to be a genius to say, hey, stop that development. Certainly, we don't want to go into super intelligent AI. We got to ban that. And we got to stop right now and figure out how we make sure that AI and robotics work for ordinary people and not just make Mr. Musk and other billionaires even richer. That ain't complicated. And in fact, on Thursday, I'm bringing in some of the most knowledgeable people on this issue into Capitol Hill. We've got a closed door meeting. I invited the entire United States Senate, some House members. Hopefully out of that can come some serious legislation to control AI, which is in fact what the American people want.
1: You know, Trump has opposed regulation, but even Josh Hawley, the Republican, is calling for hearings and an investigation. So it could lead somewhere.
0: Well, the one who's really adamant against it is Trump, saying, no, we can't put any brakes on this because of China. And then you have China saying, hey, we need to cooperate. So it's going to be an interesting, very fascinating week with all of these gatherings that are happening and to see this bipartisan support for putting these brakes on.
1: Of course, China and Russia long ago wanted the United States to join them in signing on to an international treaty to ban nuclear weapons, offensive weapons in space, and the U.S. refused. But this time it may be different if we can come together to agree on an international treaty to stop an arms race that the U.S. is escalating. So,
0: and Marcy, let's not pretend that this is not having an impact in killing people right now, because AI is being used as we speak. It's being used by the Israelis. It has been used by them to target by the thousands of people in Gaza. It's being used in Lebanon. It's being used, of course, by the U.S. in Iran. And I'm sure the Iranians are using it as well. So it is a weapon of mass destruction. And the fact that you could get 1,000 targets, Trump bragged about the first day of his invasion of Iran, that thanks to AI, we could get all of these targets. So it is a killing machine that's being used now. And I have been part from the last decade of a group that includes Amnesty and other international organizations saying a ban on autonomous weapons. And now it's a much bigger thing than that. But let's recognize how much AI has been used as part of a death machine.
1: Well, it is an opportunity to talk about what you just mentioned, how AI has been integral to a global death machine perpetrated in large part by the United States, driven by the U.S. and Israel. We're going to wrap this up. And thank you, Medea, and thank everybody for joining us on Empire on the Rocks, a segment of Code Pink Radio. I'm Marcy Winograd. Peace.

0: 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That's us. You may get the impression that we're talking to some other person other than you. 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
2: The idea that anti-Semitism is not just a prejudice, it's a holy cause. So this notion of elaborate conspiracies, conspiracy thinking is very big with fascism. This notion that there are these demonic forces out to get you, pulling the strings.
3: That's Marcy Shore, and this is Alternative Radio. I'm David Barsamyan. This edition of AR features Marcy Shore on anti-Semitism and the rise of fascism. Anti-Semitism, hatred of Jews, is centuries old. It exists today. It's a blight on humankind and must be resisted. However, criticism of Israeli state policies should not be conflated with anti-Semitism. One should also point out that Islamophobia, hatred of Muslims, is on the rise. Fascism is a political term. Fascism is a political term. It should not be used promiscuously. In the 20th century, it starts with Mussolini, followed by Hitler, Franco, and many others. Today, one sees elements of fascism in the United States and elsewhere. There is exaltation of and obedience to the great leader. There's a celebration of militarism and of a mythic past. Italian philosopher and author Umberto Eco says fascism traits include rejection of modernism, irrationalism, obsession of a plot, contempt for the weak, and selective populism. Our guest today is Marcy Shore, an award-winning scholar. She's professor at the Monk School of Global Affairs and Public Policy at the University of Toronto. She spoke at the University of Toronto in January 2026. And now, Marcy Shore on anti-Semitism and the rise of fascism.
2: Well, let me say some introductory remarks on fascism. Fascism is a political movement, you know, it's a political system, a political phenomenon, a set of ideologies, and it's very much a phenomenon of modernity. I mean, human history is full of a lot of really grotesque, horrific stuff. So there were all sorts of horrible forms of autocracy and tyranny and authoritarianism. Fascism is going to be a kind of modern form of this. Fascism is a category, it's a concept. There was a huge debate going on during the first Trump administration, can we call this fascist? And I felt like that was kind of the wrong question. It becomes a kind of yes-no debate. And they're like, okay, well, this is similar, and this is different, and this is similar, and this is different. What you want to do is kind of try to understand how things are similar and how they're different. One of the things I did with some social scientist colleagues during the first Trump administration, at the moment when we were all in shock and terror because we Americans were taking kids away from their parents at the U.S.-Mexican border and locking them in cages, we curated a forum, and it was centered around this idea of fascism and the possibilities of comparison. And what we learn by comparing, what we learn by applying these categories, what we learn by taking a concept and trying to use it to group phenomenon that are going to be somewhat different but also largely similar. Use your concepts without fetishizing them. I like to think of these kinds of political categories, like Kant talked about the concepts that are in our head. Kant's epistemology was like the world comes at us with all this sensory data, and we wouldn't be able to make sense of it unless we impose certain concepts. So like we see this like red thing on the